0: Proverbs 7 tells us about a young man who wanders to the house of a foolish woman. She tells him, "My husband's not at home. He's gone on a long journey," and then entices him into an immoral relationship. Obviously, this woman has unfulfilled desires at home. Maybe her husband's gone more than she'd like. But rather than looking to God to fulfill the deepest needs and longings of her heart, she focuses on what she doesn't have, and then uses sinful means to try to fulfill those desires. I've heard from so many women who do the same thing, responding to problems at home with things like illicit internet relationships or a destructive affair. If there are things you wish were different about your husband, ask God to show you how to respond with wisdom. Focus on what God has given you. Find your satisfaction in Him, and He'll help you avoid foolish choices. With Seeking Him, I'm Nancy DeMoss Wagmuth.
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Welcome to Musical Memories. I'm Martha Garvin, and this is the week for Mother's Day. My mind has been flooded with Mother's Day songs. We don't hear them too often today, do we? But on Musical Memories, let's sing all the old Mother's Day song today, and we'll remember our mothers. The first one from right out of the hymnal, My Mother's Old Bible Is True.

those just glorious old Mother Day songs. I hope you've enjoyed them as much as I have. I hope you were singing along. I can almost hear you say, "You thought for sure I'd sing 'Tell Mother I'll Be There.'" You're right. I could not do a Mother's Day program without singing 'Tell Mother's I'll Be There.'" So this is Martha Reed Garvin with Musical Memories. I'm glad you've shared Mother's Day with me today. Have a happy Mother's Day. Let's sing this as we go out. "Tell Mother I'll Be There When I Was a Little Child." I'll see you next week.

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0: With SRN News, I'm Jason Walker. Iran sending its response to the latest U.S. ceasefire proposal via Pakistani mediators, but President Trump quickly rejected it as totally unacceptable. Tehran rejected the proposal from the U.S. as amounting to surrender, insisting instead on a war reparations by the U.S., full Iranian sovereignty over the Strait of Hormuz, and an end to all sanctions. Russia is accusing Ukraine of violating the U.S. brokered three-day truce.
1: Moscow accusing Kyiv of breaking a U.S. brokered ceasefire Sunday. Russian President Vladimir Putin speaking after his country held a military parade in Moscow, marking the defeat of Nazi Germany in World War II. Russia's Ministry of Defense accuses Ukraine of committing more than 1,000 ceasefire violations. President Trump announced Friday that Russia and Ukraine had bowed to his request for a ceasefire running Saturday through Monday to mark Victory Day. Meanwhile, Ukrainian officials said Russian strikes killed at least one and injured more in the past 24 hours, but stopped short of accusing Moscow of breaking the truce. I'm Julie Walker.
0: Democrats search for a plan to counter the Supreme Court's ruling on the Voting Rights Act.
2: Following the Supreme Court's narrowing of Section 2 of the Voting Rights Act in Louisiana versus Cali, Democrats are scrambling to assess mid-decade redistricting strategies as GOP states prepare to redraw maps that could cement Republican control in the South. While some blue and purple states show openness to what many see as gerrymandering, constitutional and legislative obstacles make widespread Democratic gains unlikely. Ken Lorman reporting.
0: And this is SRN News. America's largest Protestant denomination making some plans. Here's Michael Harrington.
3: The Southern Baptist Convention is gearing up for its annual conclave in Orlando. The gathering will bring SBC delegates from all over the country to the Orange County Convention Center June 7th through the 10th. Organizers say there will be as many as 200 separate events and meetings held during the convention. The SBC is in the midst of a slow but persistent decline in membership, though baptisms are on the rise. Michael Harrington reporting.
0: Leading psychological organizations say religion can play a very critical role in enhancing personal well-being and lowering the risk of mental health problems. National Alliance of Mental Illness says religion gives people something to believe in, provides a sense of structure, and offers a group of people to connect with. It also, they say, reduces suicide rates and can also play a role in reducing alcoholism. This is SRN News.
4: In Proverbs chapter 31 and verse 30, God gives this promise to godly women. 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God's promise to godly women in His Word, the Bible, Proverbs 31, verse 30.
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0: Achievement is the result of continual effort. There's a thin line between failure and success. 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Talk to me personally. This is Dr. David Halcombe saying goodbye for now.
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5: When you disobey a traffic law and get caught, you deserve the fine you get. But if an officer or judge dismisses the case when he has no obligation to do so, he's showing mercy. And it's always wonderful to be on the receiving end of a merciful act. Jesus said, "Blessed are the merciful, for they shall obtain mercy." This is Erwin Lutzer. Tonight on Songs in the Night, we're looking to another beatitude. Another teaching from Christ's famous Sermon on the Mount. Stay tuned as we study what it means to extend mercy to others.

Good evening, everyone. From historic Moody Church in the heart of Chicago comes Songs in the Night with Dr. Erwin Lutzer, soloists Glenn Jurian and Bert Kettinger, the King's Carolers, and organist John Innes. This is Songs in the Night.

Yes, it is wonderful that love and mercy comes to us from Calvary. Jesus is our example of mercy. Thank you so much, ladies. Mercy is not sentimentality. It's an attribute of God. Theologians tell us that there are two different kinds of attributes. Those that are absolute, that is, those that refer to what God is in himself apart from creation. And the other kind of attributes are called relative. These attributes can only be exercised in relationship to God's creation. And we can exercise those attributes too. For example, God is omnipotent and omniscient. These attributes can only be ascribed to God. But God is also faithful and merciful. Those attributes are the kind that we also can have. God shows mercy to us, and they are reproduced in our lives by the Holy Spirit. In practical terms, this means that when we exercise mercy, we are becoming God-like. Obviously, we'll never have his other attributes, but children are expected to have some of the characteristics of their parents, practicing some of their characteristics and attributes. Through mercy, God relates himself to human beings. It's because of his mercies that we are not consumed. His mercy allows us to continue in fellowship with him despite our imperfections and our sins. I believe that we show mercy by the way we react to those who have wronged us. And Jesus here again is our example, isn't he? Think of his options. He could have just chosen to return to the Heavenly Father rather than struggle as he did in Gethsemane. Of course, we know that his commitment was absolute, so that he would have never abandoned his mission. But theoretically, at least, he could have ended it there and let us go unredeemed. Or he could have retaliated. He could have evened the score. He could have called those legions of angels who would have been glad to come to deliver him. I can't prove it, but I think that those angels had to be restrained. They were grieved to see Christ suffer. They'd have gladly embarked on a rescue mission. Or Christ could have retaliated with his own power. He could have ceased operating like a man and respond with all the power that he had as God. If he had retaliated, it would have been perfectly just. But the whole human race would have then been consigned to separation from God forever. But mercy, that attribute of God that we also should have, mercy found a way that we might go free. And what is mercy? It's showing people more kindness than they deserve, more than justice requires. It's kindness beyond what anyone should expect. Christ died on the cross so that the legitimate and righteous demands of God might be met. And without compromising his justice, a way was found by which justice could be satisfied and mercy extended to the human race. That's why the Bible teaches that in Jesus Christ, mercy and truth are met together.

showing and receiving mercy. That's the fifth beatitude from the Sermon on the Mount, and the fifth in Dr. Erwin Lutzer's eight-part series on Christ's great address so long ago. 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

0: 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Music tonight came to us from the King's Carolers, Faith Wilson, Gail Fletterer, Joanna Hedinga, and Marcia Tweddell. Our soloists are Glenn Jorian and Bert Kettinger, along with John Innes at the keyboards. This is Bill Davis, thanking each one of you for tuning in. Here once again is Dr. Lutzer.
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1: The following contains mature themes, and parental guidance is suggested. How do you do? Most children can't wait to grow up, leave home, and be on their own. But some find it impossible to leave behind the emotional scars and wounds of childhood. That's what one woman believed, until her heart and mind and very life were unshackled.

0: Annie? Annie, where are you?
1: Out here playing.
0: Almost time for lunch. You hear me?
1: Yes, ma'am.
2: Hey there, little girl. What you doing?
1: Swinging.
2: Your mom around?
1: She's inside, getting lunch ready.
2: Would you like some chewing gum? I got plenty more in my car.
1: I already have some.
2: You want me to give you a push on that swing?
1: Well, Mom says I'm not supposed to talk to strangers.
2: I'm not a stranger. Truth is, you and I are...
0: Annie, come inside. Now!
2: We were only talking.
0: Stay away from her.
2: I was only
0: Annie,
2: trying to...
0: Annie, go inside the house.
1: But I wasn't done swinging.
0: Get away from him and come inside. Now!
2: Listen, I only want...
0: Leave us alone.
2: Can't blame a guy for trying.
1: What's wrong, Mama?
0: You are to stay away from that man. You understand me?
1: Well, why?
0: Because I said so.
1: But who is he?
0: He's your father.
3: 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In a sea of uncertainty, the old lighthouse in Chicago is still a rock of salvation, there to rescue the perishing. Since 1877, the mission doors have been open, welcoming the lost and despairing. Thanks to your prayers and financial gifts, Pacific Garden Mission is the country's oldest continuously operating rescue mission. The old lighthouse provides food, fresh clothing, and a safe place to sleep for hundreds of people, men, women, and children. The mission even has some medical care in its clinic. Meeting physical needs is vital and opens the door to real and lasting change. That lasting change happens as pastors and counselors share the good news of the one who sticks closer than a brother, which is what this program celebrates. Now for broadcast around the earth, here is episode number 3930 in the series Unshackled, the program that makes you face yourself and think. Many of us are blessed to grow up in loving and stable families. But some of us grow up in homes filled with abuse and violence that seem impossible to escape, like the woman in this episode. We now bring you the true story of Ann Martin, right now on Unshackled.
4: That day on the swing set was my first memory of my father. Years later, I learned that my parents weren't married when she got pregnant. I also learned my father struggled with manic depressive disorder. Doctors gave him electroshock treatments that never seemed to help. Shortly after my baby brother was born, my parents divorced, and my mother took us to Wisconsin to live next door to my grandparents. Not long after, she met and married a man who came with two daughters of his own. My mom and stepdad didn't go to church, but they made sure we kids went every Sunday.
0: You kids, hurry up and change your clothes. Lunch will be ready soon.
1: See what they gave me at church? It's a picture of Jesus standing at the door of our hearts. See?
0: I see it. Go change your clothes before they get dirty.
1: The treasure box had lots of toys, but this is what I really wanted.
0: And take your brother upstairs with you.
1: Revelation 3:20. Behold, behold, I stand at the door and knock, knock, knock. Behold, behold, I stand at the door and knock, knock.
4: My siblings and I often took turns singing that song. One of us would hide in a closet, and one of us would pretend to be Jesus, knocking at the door, waiting for the door to open. When I was 5, I opened the door of my heart and invited Jesus into my life. But there were times when my stepfather was drinking that it felt like God had forgotten me.
5: Hey, bartender, give me another one, will you?
4: Every night after work, my stepfather would stop at a bar. He would stumble home hours later and pick a fight with my mom.
5: You know what? I work hard every day.
4: Over time, he became violent and started hitting her. It scared me so much that I often felt sick to my stomach and couldn't eat. He was nice to his own daughters, but he treated my brother and me like slaves. Year after year, our family rode the roller coaster of his alcohol abuse. I desperately wanted my real dad to come back and rescue us, but he was far away in California. I remember the day I was told he would never come back.
0: You're right. It's better Annie doesn't know.
1: Mom?
0: I've got to go. She just walked in the room. Thank you for telling me.
1: Who are you talking to?
0: That was your dad's father.
6: What is it I'm not supposed to know?
7: I'll tell you someday. Just not now.
6: I'm almost 12, Mom. Stop hiding things from me.
7: He said your dad was in a car accident.
6: Is he okay?
7: He's dead.
4: I would be in my 40s before I learned the real story. My father's depression had driven him to take his own life. When he died, I lost all hope that anyone would rescue my brother and me. As we grew older, we became new targets for our stepfather's angry outbursts.
5: Annie, give me another beer out of the fridge.
6: No, you've already had enough.
5: Don't you smart mouth me, girl, or I'll...
8: That's okay, I'll get it. Don't provoke him, Annie. Here you go, Bill.
6: Do you know when Mom's getting back?
5: Who knows? But before she does, I'm going to explain something to you. You young cubs. You're in the war. My buddies and I ran over street rats like you.
8: I did what you told me to do.
5: Yeah, but your sister didn't. And your mom's going to hear about it.
8: We just did what you told us.
5: Zip it, kid.
8: You can't even stand up. You don't need another beer.
5: I said shut up. You're going to respect me if I...
9: What is going on in here? What are you yelling at them for?
5: I had it coming.
9: Kids, go in the other room. Now!
8: What are they saying, Annie?
6: Can't hear them.
8: He's going to beat her again. I know he is. I wish he was dead.
6: Someone's leaving the house.
8: Look out the window. Is it Mom?
6: No. It's Bill. And he's carrying his shotgun with him.
8: Mom!
7: I'm okay. I threw him out and told him never to come back.
6: But he took his gun. He's going to come back and kill us. I know he is.
7: He's so angry he wants to kill somebody. All we can do is pray he doesn't.
4: He didn't return that night or the next. Finally, there was peace in our home. We needed money, so my mom found a full-time job at a factory. And when her aunt invited her to some prayer meetings, she surprised everyone and went. Mom told me they sang beautiful songs about Jesus and studied Bible verses. She became a Christian in those meetings and truly became a different person. It was the best year of my life. Until one night, I heard a familiar voice in the house.
5: Hello, Annie.
6: Mom, what is Bill doing here?
5: Your mom's been telling me all about how she became born again.
6: Mom?
7: Annie, Bill and I are still married and...
6: But you promised. Did you forget how many times he beat you?
5: Now, I'm sorry about all that. I've asked your mom to forgive me.
6: Forgive you?
7: Annie, Bill's asked for a second chance.
6: He's already used every chance there is. Please don't let him come back. Please, Mom, I'm begging you.
7: He promised me he would quit drinking and come to the prayer meetings with me.
5: That's right. I'll do better this time. I'm a new man.
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4: Bill moved in the next day and, as I predicted, he brought his old demons with him. He couldn't keep a job very long, so our family moved almost every year to a different town, which always meant new friends and new teachers. We could only afford to rent old, run-down homes because most of his paycheck went to alcohol and cigarettes.
8: Mom, what's for dinner?
7: Chicken and rice with green beans.
8: Again?
4: Mom did her best, and we always had something to eat. When my brother and I entered middle school, we were expected to work during summers and holidays to save money for clothes and school supplies. While my friends enjoyed family vacations, I detasseled corn, shared Christmas trees, and bus tables. In high school, I finally decided to get serious about school and made two friends who could not have been more different.
6: Thank you, God, for this sandwich.
10: and my friends, and my teachers.
11: I thought we weren't supposed to pray in school.
12: Sure we can. Whenever and wherever we want to.
7: You two are so weird.
10: And Lord, remind Denise that I can hear everything she says when I pray. Amen.
7: I thought you'd never finish.
10: So, you two going to the party this weekend at Mark's house?
11: Don't want to. Besides, my church youth group is having a bonfire.
12: A bonfire sounds like fun.
10: Fun is going to Mark's house. Whenever he has a party, his parents buy a keg of beer.
11: Which is illegal, because he's not 21.
10: You are such a prude. How about you, Annie?
12: Drinking party? No thanks. Alcohol wrecked my family. I never, ever want to drink.
10: You say that now, but wait until you're in college.
4: College started the following year, and all three of us ended up at the same school. Rhonda joined a student ministry and led Bible studies, while Denise joined every campus party there was. She kept inviting me to beer parties during my freshman year, and I resisted until one time I didn't. She promised me it would be fun to hang out with her and her drinking friends, and so I convinced myself that nothing would go wrong. But everything did. This cute boy, whom I barely knew, encouraged me to have a beer, then another, and another until I blacked out. He forced me into a corner while he was molesting me, trying to take my clothes off. I'll never forget his suffocating weight on top of me. Somehow, I was able to wake up enough to shove him off me. He started begging me to stay, but I dressed as quickly as I could and ran out of the room. Once outside, I ran to the only safe place I knew.
7: I am so sorry, Annie. Let me take you to the emergency room. They'll do a rape test and...
11: No!
7: I was able to stop him before he... How can I be so stupid?
11: This wasn't consensual. He took advantage of you.
7: Who's gonna take my word for that? I was drunk, remember?
11: That still doesn't give him an excuse or the right to do that.
7: What he did was wrong. God kept warning me not to drink, but I ignored him. Now there's no way God can forgive me for what I did. I'd be better off dead.
11: Annie, that is a lie from the pit of hell. Of course God can forgive you. Jesus already took the punishment for your sins.
7: I wish I had faith like yours.
11: Annie, there is nothing, and I mean nothing, that can separate you from God's love. Yeah, it was stupid to get drunk, but Jesus still loves you.
7: When I was a little girl, I asked Jesus to come into my heart. I thought that made me bulletproof from sinning and doing stupid stuff.
11: We all sin, every one of us. But the closer we walk with God, the easier it is not to sin.
7: How will I ever get close to God again after what I've done?
11: Repent for what you did. Ask God to forgive you and rededicate your life to him. And run from temptation next time. Listen, whenever we sin, the enemy wants us to run away from God. But God wants us to run to him.
7: Will you help me pray to him?
11: Of course. Let's pray right now. Father God, we come to you with broken hearts and ask you to fill Annie's life with your love and grace. Please.
4: As we knelt on her dorm room floor, I asked God's forgiveness for getting drunk and asked him to be the Lord of my life. As we prayed, I felt the weight of my sins fall away. For the first time in my life, I truly felt born again, and it became easier to say no to the temptations of college life. The following summer, I worked at a church family camp where I met a guy named Paul who was everything most girls want in a husband. During one of our conversations, I decided to tell him about the attempted rape.
13: I'm sorry he did that. It wasn't your fault.
10: I keep telling myself that.
13: Can I ask you a question?
10: Sure.
13: Why did you tell me that story?
10: Well, you'd eventually find out, and you'd probably never want to be my friend once you knew. So better to get it over with now before...
13: Why wouldn't I want to be your friend?
10: Because you're perfect, and I'm far from it.
13: I'm not perfect.
10: Sure you are. You graduated from Bible college. You love God, and you are super friendly to everybody.
13: Thanks, but I'm only following what God tells me to do.
10: Exactly. And that's why all the girls at camp have a crush on you.
13: They do?
10: Yeah. And whenever you lead prayer in the chapel, it's obvious you have this really close connection with God, and you have this peace about you that I wish I had.
13: You can have that peace too. Annie, can I share a Bible verse with you? Better yet, I want you to memorize it. It's from the book of Philippians. Let me show it to you. Chapter 4. Start reading right there.
10: But in everything by prayer and supplication, with thanksgiving, let your requests be made known unto God.
13: It's easier to trust God will answer our prayers according to what's best for us when we thank God for what he's already done for us. Keep reading.
11: And the peace of God, which passeth all understanding, shall keep your hearts and minds through Christ Jesus. But how do I find that peace?
13: When we surrender our hearts and thoughts to God, he gives us peace to know that he has a purpose behind everything that happens.
11: Even growing up poor with an alcoholic stepfather?
13: Sometimes God allows the very things he hates to accomplish the very things he loves.
11: Say that again. Slower this time?
13: Sometimes God allows the very things he hates to accomplish the very things he loves. He hated seeing his son crucified on that cross, but he allowed it for a greater purpose.
11: Okay, I need to remember that God loves me, but...
13: But what?
11: I still feel like damaged goods because of all the things that happened to me. What kind of guy could ever love a girl like me?
13: The right kind of guy.
4: After summer camp, Paul and I continued to memorize Bible verses together. And when I finished college, this man, who had become my best friend, proposed to me. And I said yes. Paul was a hard worker, so was I. And with God's help, we always had just enough money in those early years of marriage. We had our first baby when I was 25, and three more after that. My husband was everything I had hoped for, but I still struggled with anxiety and depression from my childhood. I was even suicidal. So, I sought a Christian counselor to get to the bottom of it.
14: Annie, you put a lot of pressure on yourself to be perfect, but it takes time to work through the trauma you've endured. Growing up in an abusive home with your stepfather's violent temper took a toll on you.
11: More than I ever realized.
14: You were always afraid of upsetting him, always wondering when the next shoe would drop, right?
11: Yes, but that was years ago. I'm a Christian now, married to a great guy who loves me as Christ does, and...
14: And you're still working through trust issues because of what happened to you as a child. Your parents, the very people who were supposed to protect you, didn't.
11: I'm 37 years old. Why am I still struggling with this?
14: I think you are experiencing a form of PTSD, post-traumatic stress disorder. You still carry the damage from all that fear and trauma. So maybe it's time to replace your fears with God's truth and believe that he's trustworthy. Learning to trust God's character is one of the ways God gives us peace, despite whatever harm we've experienced. What about sleeping? Are you still having nightmares?
11: Not as many. Although last night I had this bizarre dream.
14: Tell me about it.
11: I was in this old house we used to live in, and it had an attic filled with broken furniture. In my dream, I can hear my parents fighting. I'm sitting in the attic with my hands over my ears so I don't listen to them, and I'm crying. Then I see this man. He has his back to me. He's working on this old chest that has layers of paint covering it. He's slowly scraping away one layer at a time, and I see hints of beautiful wood under the paint. But there are so many layers, and then I woke up. That's all I remember. Just a silly dream.
14: I think God gave you that dream.
11: Really? Why?
14: To show you what he's doing. Annie, you're that beautiful piece of furniture, covered with layers of abuse, and he's slowly and gently scraping it all away.
4: God continued to scrape the layers away, turning old, open wounds into holy scars, reminders of what he saved me from. Paul and I attended a great Bible-believing church and began serving others through mission trips. One time, we partnered with an inner-city ministry in Minneapolis to share the love of Jesus with children. Every one of them was bouncing with energy, all except one young girl.
15: That little one doesn't want to leave your side.
11: I keep telling her to play games with the other children, but she always hangs back. Says she wants to stay by me.
15: That's because she knows you're safe.
11: What do you mean?
15: Just a sec. Sweetheart, put these plates on the picnic table for me while Miss Annie and I talk, okay?
16: Okay.
11: She's a beautiful girl.
15: Yes, she is. People look at her and have no idea what her home life is like.
11: What do you mean?
15: She lives with her grandmother. Nobody knows where her mom is. Occasionally, I drop off free groceries for them. And every time I do, her grandmother's high on pot. And seems like there's always men coming and going.
11: And I thought I had it rough. Do you know if she's been
15: physically abused? No, I would know if she had.
11: How?
15: You've been working with kids as long as I have. It's easy to spot them. They're usually withdrawn, afraid to look you in the eye, and have no normal joy for their age.
11: How can I help her?
15: Keep doing what you're doing. Loving on her and telling her about Jesus. Most of all, pray. Never stop praying for her.
12: That was the day I realized that all the evil I had endured allowed me to have empathy for others who encounter the same types of trials. My faith in God was getting stronger every day, but there was one thing I still struggled to surrender to God.
16: There are so many choices. I don't know where to begin.
10: I'm paying for lunch, so you pick whatever you want.
16: Mom, I'm worried about you. I've never seen you look so thin.
10: I haven't had much of an appetite since Bill left.
16: Mom, that was a year ago. I hope he never comes back.
10: He won't. He's living with some younger woman now.
16: He cheated on you the whole time you were married. You know that, right?
10: I always suspected. Just too proud to admit it, I suppose. Maybe if I had been prettier or...
16: Mom, you are the most beautiful woman I know. Your looks were never an excuse for him betraying you. I hate that man for what he did to you. That man never apologized, not once, for how he treated my brother and me. I hope he burns
10: Bill it. Has cancer.
16: What?
10: He has lung and liver cancer. All those years of smoking and drinking finally caught up with him.
16: Is he getting treatment?
10: No, he's refused help. He's dying, Annie.
12: I felt relieved that he was dying. Soon I would be free from the man who had abused my family and me all those years. Bill had never asked for my forgiveness, so, in my self-righteous pride, I never forgave him. He deserved to be punished forever. God might extend him mercy, but why should I? At church the following Sunday, I was so preoccupied with thoughts of hating him that I only half listened to the hymns until the last one. Would you be free from the burden of sin? There's power in the blood, power in the blood. Would you o'er evil a victory win? There's power in the blood. Power in the blood. Would you be free from your passion and pride? As I sang those words, I felt God show me what I needed to do. My stepfather died 1 month later.
17: Excuse me, are you Annie?
16: Yes.
17: I'm Becca, your stepfather's...
16: Yes, I know who you are.
17: Ah, yeah. Well, I'm sorry we never met.
16: I'm sorry for your loss. I'm glad he wasn't alone when he passed.
17: He spoke about you a lot towards the end. The letter you sent a few weeks ago with pictures of your children. It meant so much to him.
16: Thank you for telling me.
17: Being bedridden for 18 months gave him lots of time to think, you know? He endured so much pain, but I never saw him cry until the day your letter came and he read that you'd forgiven him.
16: God's forgiven me for so much. It was only right that I should forgive too.
17: I just wanted you to know he got right with God before the end, and your letter was a big part of that. Thank you, Annie. Thank you.
12: Only God could have given me the grace to write that letter. That simple act of forgiveness finally set me free from years of resentment and bitterness. Since then, God has given me more joy than all the tears I have ever shed. If your childhood was difficult like mine was, I want you to remember this. Only God can free you from the pain of those memories. It begins by asking God to be the father you never had.
3: Annie's story reminds us that God is near to the brokenhearted and also a father to the fatherless. If your father was absent or abusive, I encourage you to read the Gospel of John and learn the good news that Jesus came to save sinners and came to help you restore a broken relationship with your Heavenly Father. 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So we're now producing an exciting new children's show called The Clue Crew. This is a family-friendly adventure series where there's always a biblical lesson to be learned and a mystery to be solved. We're also bringing to life powerful gospel truths in a new series called History's Greatest Sermons. This program will feature the very words of Billy Sunday, Charles Spurgeon, Dwight L. Moody, and many more, all dramatized and delivered by our very own Unshackled actors. And then there's our daily devotionals. 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This is program number 3930, heard in the true story of Ann Martin were Angela Morris, Michael Wallner, Cheryl Lynn Galimo, Ben Zarbach, Amanda Markeski, and Brocky Murphy. Original music, Don Badorf. 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Script, Scott Kirk. 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So, until next time, unless our Lord returns before then, I'm Timothy Gregory reminding you that the doors to Pacific Garden Mission are open night and day. 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

0: Benaiah was fearless in his destruction of Israel's foes. This is Jim Garlow. Benaiah confronted and defeated the two giant men of Moab. He victoriously attacked an Egyptian of great stature. Then Benaiah confronted a lion. The lion fell in a hidden trap. Benaiah descended into the pit and slew it single-handed. Then King David made Benaiah commander of Israel's army. When a lion's roar registers in the auditory cortex, the brain signals the body, run away as fast as you can. So when the Bible says Satan prowls around like a lion, it's tempting to cower. But the key word is like. Satan is a poser who is powerless. 2 Timothy 1:7 says, "For God hath not given us the spirit of fear, but of power, of love, and of a sound mind." When it appears that wickedness prevails, remember that God is ultimately in control. Be courageous. There's more at wellversedworld.org.
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another segment of Music Till Dawn coming your way. Vic Elias and your host. Here's a poem by Alice Mortensen. That's a good one to begin this segment. Not in my strength, but yours, dear Lord, I'll meet this untried day. I do not know what lies ahead, but you will point the way. So step by step, I'll follow on. Thy hand in mine, I feel. Just what you have in mind for me, I know you'll not reveal. Oh, may I walk so close to thee that I'll never miss one cue of golden opportunity to tell someone of you. This Untried Day by Alice Mortensen. Music Till Dawn.

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Music Dildon continues throughout the night here on VCY America. And wherever you may be, whatever you may be doing, we want you to know that you're always welcome. We hope that the songs have a special meaning. Sometimes we bring back songs from way back, nostalgia, songs that we may have forgotten, songs that perhaps our children have never learned. But tonight, along with the songs, we share a verse from Scripture, John 12:46. I am come a light into the world, that whosoever believeth on me should not abide in darkness. May our prayer be, Father, thank you for salvation through Jesus Christ. Draw me closer to you and help me to trust you always, especially in times of trouble. Music Till Dawn continues.

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1: Our word for today comes from Deuteronomy 26. Today you have proclaimed the Lord to be your God, and that you will walk in His ways and keep His statutes, His commandments, and His judgments, and that you will obey His voice. Also today, the Lord has proclaimed you to be His special people, just as He promised you, that you should keep all His commandments, and that He will set you high above all nations which He has made, in praise, in name, and in honor, and that you may be a holy people to the Lord your God, just as He has spoken. So this is like fingernails on a chalkboard to the globalist. Not all nations are the same, nor are all people. Yes, we're all created in the image of God and equal in our human agency to choose whether to follow God and yield to Him. But from that choice come consequences and outcomes that can make a nation or a people exceptional. Obedience to God sets people and nations apart and sustains them.
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4: This is Dave Barba of Press On Ministries greeting you temporarily from Edinburgh, Scotland. Even though we're 4,000 miles away, we love to listen to VCY by way of the VCY mobile app. I began ministry on VCY in 1974, so it is with a very thankful heart that I congratulate you on 65 years of amazing ministry. May God give us both His strength for many years to press on.

book of Psalms 77:11 says, I will remember the works of the Lord. Tonight we are sharing beautiful poems from the pen of Norma Helgerson. Here is a poem entitled Remembering. When I look back, remembering God's leading through the years, my heart rejoices in His grace and sometimes brings forth tears. His guidance and constraining love, when I would go astray, renews my faith and thrills my soul as I look back today. So little did I understand, much less appreciate, when so gently He restrained me before it was too late. Remembering brings encouragement and fills my heart with praise, because I know He'll faithful be through all my future days. Remembering, from the pen of Norma Helgerson.

0: Mark Twain once wrote, "There is no use in walking 5 miles to go fishing when you can depend on being just as unsuccessful nearer home." Now, there's a delicate lesson here. First, we need to be realistic about our chances for success in any given venture. 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We have limited abilities, but God's ability is unlimited. Our task, in the words of the book of Proverbs, is to cry out for discernment. Sometimes we need restraint, and other times we need boldness. God can tell us which, if we'll just ask Him. And this is David Jeremiah encouraging you to get on the road to new life. Discover God's discernment on Route 66.
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It's always so good to have you with us on Music Till Dawn. Perhaps driving down the highway, maybe alone in a hospital room. Maybe there in your home. Or perhaps one of those big 18-wheelers rolling down the highway. We're glad that you're with us tonight. Norma Helgeson wrote, "Resting in God's faithfulness dispels all doubt and fear. Trusting Him who cannot fail, we sense His presence near. Although we fail so often, still He remains the same. And so we trust His faithfulness and call upon His name. However dark the valley, however rough the road, His hand is there to guide us, to lift the heavy load. So may we never falter, although the path grows dim. Just lean upon His faithfulness and leave the rest with Him." Enjoy with us now, Music Till Dawn.

0: This is Max Lucado. People longed for the compassionate touch of Jesus, and each one who came was touched, and each one touched was changed. But none was touched or changed more than the unnamed leper described in the first four verses of Matthew chapter 8. He bowed before Jesus and said, "Lord, you can heal me if you will." And Jesus reached out his hand and touched the man and said, "I will, be healed." And immediately the man was healed from his disease. In New Testament times, leprosy was the most dreaded disease. In Scripture, the leper is symbolic of the ultimate outcast. A person doesn't have to have leprosy to feel quarantined, the divorced, handicapped, unemployed, depressed, and terminally ill know this feeling. Jesus touched the untouchables of the world. Will you do the same? This is Max Lucado.
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Thank you for joining this segment of Music Till Dawn. I hope you'll find songs of encouragement and blessing in this next half hour. My name is Vic Eliason. I'm having the privilege of sharing each evening with you here on Music Till Dawn. Here's a verse from Genesis 9:11. I will establish my covenant with you. Neither shall there any more be a flood to destroy the earth. God's promise to Noah and to us. May our prayer be, Lord, help me to build on a firm foundation, learning to diligently seek your direction in all that I do. Music Till Dawn continues.

0: Have you ever wondered how WSEB stays on the air 24 hours a day, 7 days a week, 365 days a year? 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
2: Ken Ham here of the Ark Encounter in Northern Kentucky. VCY began in 1961. I was 10 years old, growing up in Australia. And Christian radio played a big role in our family's Bible time. When I moved to America in 1987, I was so thrilled to see how Christian radio was seemingly everywhere. I soon met Vic Eliason and Jim Schneider, and they've interviewed me countless times. So thank you, VCY, and happy birthday.

Music Till Dawn continues throughout the night here on VCY America. Be still and know that He is God, and give to Him first place. Let not the pressures of the world obscure His truth and grace. For He wants our heart's devotion, our fellowship and love, and seeks that our affections might be set on things above. In quietness and confidence, His daily strength we find, a sheltered, tranquil harbor where there is peace of mind. The busy world would seek to hold us captive in its grasp, concerned with many earthly things, the things that will not last. But we who have been raised with Christ and claim Him as our life can find no satisfaction in earth's turmoil and its strife. God, give to us discerning hearts to choose from day to day that which will glorify our Lord a true, more excellent way. Be still and know, from the pen of Norma Helgerson, tonight on Music Till Dawn.

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3: Congratulations to VCY America for 65 years of faithfully broadcasting the gospel of our Lord and Savior Jesus Christ. Let the Bible Speak is pleased to have been a part of VCY's schedule for more than 25 years. 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From the ministry of Let the Bible Speak, please be assured of our prayers and best wishes as you continue to hold forth the Word of Life.

Rick Eliason, your host tonight. Welcome to this segment of Music Till Dawn. What a friend we have in Jesus. All our sins and griefs to bear. What a privilege to carry everything to God in prayer. Oh, what peace we often forfeit. Oh, what needless pain we bear. All because we do not carry everything to God in prayer. Have we trials and temptations? Is there trouble anywhere? We should never be discouraged. Take it to the Lord in prayer. Can we find a friend so faithful who will all our sorrows share? Jesus knows our every weakness. Take it to the Lord in prayer. Are we weak and heavy laden? Cumbered with a load of care? Precious Savior, still our refuge, take it to the Lord in prayer. Do thy friends despise, forsake thee? Take it to the Lord in prayer. In his arms he'll take and shield thee. Thou wilt find a solace there. Music till dawn.

0: I'm Bryce Johnson with this Unpacking It Sports and Faith Minute. 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As we continue to surrender to the Lord and seek Him, we will experience fruitful results in our lives. 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Today, let's trust the process by seeking after God and trusting His work in us. I'm Bryce Johnson, and you can unpack that. 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

marking the hours as they go by throughout the night. Music till dawn. Norman Clayton wrote a song that has been enjoyed down through the years by several generations. Only to be what he wants me to be every moment of every day. Yielded completely to Jesus alone every step of this pilgrim way. Just to be clay in the potter's hands, ready to do what his word commands. Only to be what he wants me to be every moment of every day. Trusting my Savior, whatever betide, every moment of every day, knowing he's able and ready to guide every step of this pilgrim way. Living for Jesus, surrendered and true, every moment of every day. Walking with only his pleasure in view, every step of this pilgrim way. Just to be clay in the potter's hands, ready to do what his will commands. Only to be what he wants me to be, every moment of every day. Music till dawn.

0: I'm Ruth Kramer with Mission Network News. Israel saw an increase in immigration last year from Western nations. Pastor Kutziah Tziven with Beit Halal Congregation says several new arrivals are escaping rising anti-Semitism in the West. When they get to Israel, many come with very little. Messianic believers at Beit Halal Congregation are serving immigrants by distributing emergency supplies. Along with physical relief, immigrants are hearing the gospel hope too. And a young Christian woman reportedly has been arrested in Iran amid a growing crackdown. Sat7 received word Wednesday that 30-year-old Azali has been detained by the regime. Sat7 President John Cernila says she's known for posting pro-Christian content on her social media. The ministry learned of her arrest through a relative who works at Sat7 PARS. Iran has arrested more than 4,000 people and executed at least 21 since the war began, including many Christians. Cases like this reveal the dangers believers face, especially now. Pray for Iran. Mission Network News, a service of One Way Ministries. I'm Ruth Kramer.
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Music Till Dawn here on VCY America. I'm Vic Eliason. Glad to have you with us. The words of this old song, "My Jesus, as thou wilt, O may thy will be mine. Into thy hand of love I would my all resign. Through sorrow or through joy, conduct me as thine own, and help me still to say, my Lord, thy will be done. My Jesus, as thou wilt, if needy here and poor, give me thy people's bread, thy word so rich and sure. 'Tis manna from above, let my soul feed upon, and if all else should fail, my Lord, thy will be done. My Jesus, as thou wilt, though seen through many a tear, let not my star of hope grow dim or disappear. Since thou on earth hast wept and sorrowed oft alone, if I must weep with thee, my Lord, thy will be done." Music Till Dawn.

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with a message throughout the night here on VCY America. My name is Vic Eliason, and I want to thank you for allowing me the privilege to share the road with you here. Some of you may be driving, others perhaps at work, third shift perhaps, maybe some just can't sleep. But Music Till Dawn is a ministry of VCY America Radio Network. Here's a verse. It's very short, but it's one that is a verse of assurance. 1 Peter 1:25. The word of the Lord endureth forever. May our prayer be, Lord, help us who are finite to believe in the inspired word that speaks to us of Thee. Help us place our lives in Your hands. Music Till Dawn continues.

0: I'm Bryce Johnson with this Unpacking It Sports and Faith Minute. Trust the process is a common phrase used in sports. 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The Apostle Paul writes in Philippians, "I am certain that God, who began the good work within you, will continue His work until it is finally finished on the day when Christ Jesus returns." Today, let's trust the process by seeking after God and trusting His work in us. I'm Bryce Johnson, and you can unpack that. 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

Music Till Dawn, coming to you on the VCY America Radio Network throughout the night. My name is Vic Elias, and I'm glad to welcome you to this segment of Music Till Dawn. May I open with a psalm and a prayer. Psalm 34:7. The angel of the Lord encampeth round about them that fear him, and delivereth them. Words of comfort tonight on Music Till Dawn. And here is a prayer. Oh, may it be ours. Dear God, give me courage to face the problems that confront me today. Thank you for your sustaining strength. Music Till Dawn continues.

It's amazing how a song can brighten our pathway throughout the night. How a song can be a companion to somehow just make it a little easier to go on through the evening. Sometimes a person very much alone, reminded of the presence of the Lord. I just want to say how grateful we are for the privilege of bringing Music Till Dawn to you, and would suggest that you take time to contact this radio station and its manager and thank them for the ministry of Music Till Dawn, because they provide the program time. Our privilege is to be here and to share the music and to share a few thoughts with you. But to make it possible, it takes Christian radio stations across the country. So why don't you call your station manager tomorrow and thank him for Music Till Dawn.

0: Back to Genesis with Dr. John Morris, scientist and president of the Institute for Creation Research. Dr. Morris, is it true that the Archaeopteryx was the transition between reptiles and birds?
1: Chris, it's very popular to say these days that dinosaurs evolved into birds, but this doesn't square with the evidence. Evolutionists claim the ancestor of the birds is Archaeopteryx, a fossil with some features of dinosaurs and some of birds. Now, even though I would question their claim about Archaeopteryx, it's still dated at 30 million years older than the dinosaur. Obviously, the dinosaurs were not its ancestor. Even most evolutionists have given up on Archaeopteryx. It looks like they were separate right from the start. Of course, that's what the Bible says. Back in Genesis, we read that birds were created on day 5 of creation week and land animals, like dinosaurs, on day 6. Evolution has it backwards.
0: For more on creation, visit our website at www.icr.org.
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3: With SRN News, I'm Rich Thomason in Washington. President Trump is slamming Iran's response to a U.S. peace proposal aimed at ending the war.
4: In a brief post on his Truth Social platform, Donald Trump said he'd read the latest response from what he called Iran's so-called representatives and said he didn't like it, adding in capital letters that it was totally unacceptable. It has never been entirely clear what the U.S. proposal involved. Media reports in the U.S. last week suggested that a one-page, 14-point memo was being considered by Iran and that it could form the basis of a final agreement.
3: The BBC's Peter Bowes. Later this week, the president visits one of Iran's closest allies, China. It is the first trip to China by an American president in 9 years, the last president to go, Donald Trump, during his first term. A French woman and two Americans have tested positive or show symptoms of hantavirus. They're among passengers evacuated from a cruise ship in the Canary Islands and sent back to their home countries where they're in quarantine. 17 American passengers are staying at a facility in Nebraska. Demographers note a trend in migration. Many Americans moving from higher-cost blue states to more budget-friendly red states.
5: And this huge transfer of population and wealth, by the way, from blue states to the red states is really going to, I think, affect our politics in the 2032 presidential election and beyond.
3: Matthew Continetti with the American Enterprise Institute speaking with the Salem Radio Network. U.S. Africa Command has recovered the body of one of the two American soldiers who went missing during a military exercise in Morocco a week ago. The search goes on for the second soldier. The two had gone hiking when they disappeared. On Wall Street, the Dow futures are down 15 points. NASDAQ futures up 2. This is SRN News. A pro-life group levels some accusations.
6: Live Action is issuing multiple reports that charge the National Abortion Federation with helping the Biden administration go after pro-lifers. Live Action says the NAF compiled lists of pro-life activists' names and personal information, including data on their spouses and children, and in some cases, details of travel plans and driver's license numbers. A report from the Trump administration has already detailed how President Biden waged war on pro-lifers. Michael Harrington reporting.
3: Tech companies are increasingly seeking guidance from faith leaders to shape artificial intelligence. Last month, the inaugural Faith AI Covenant Roundtable took place in New York, organized by the Interfaith Alliance for Safer Communities. The goal is to create a set of norms informed by various faiths. However, some critics argue this approach could distract from broader issues regarding artificial intelligence. This is SRN News. It's a taxing issue for Democrat politicians in Oregon.
7: A referendum on the state's primary ballot seeking to repeal a Democratic gas tax increase is complicating the affordability message central to the party's midterm election strategy. The Democratic-controlled legislature raised the state gas tax and other fees last fall as a way to plug a hole in the state's transportation budget. The GOP responded with a petition to repeal the increases. That's leading to the referendum. Republicans say the tax increase will further fuel the high cost of living. Jason Walker reporting.
3: A new Gallup poll finds younger Americans are more pessimistic than older ones about the state of the job market. It is a sudden reversal from just 3 years ago, when older Americans were said to be more pessimistic than the younger ones. More details, srnnews.com.
8: 1 Corinthians chapter 1, verse 27. But God hath chosen the foolish things of the world to confound the wise, and God hath chosen the weak things of the world to confound the things which are mighty. 1 Corinthians chapter 1, verse 27, in God's Word, the Bible, telling us that God's work does not depend upon any other power.
9: 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Today's weather map shows low pressure in Canada, with its associated warm front extending from Canada through Minnesota and into Missouri, and its associated cold front extending from Canada through Montana and into Northern California, with two waves of low pressure riding along that front over Northern California and southeastern Idaho, with a second cold front today extending from Mexico into South Texas through North Carolina and out to sea, with three waves of low pressure riding along that front off the Louisiana coast, northwestern Georgia, and off the Virginia coast. Now the weather forecast for cities in the VCY listening area. Stockton, Missouri, for today, sunny skies, high around 74. Clear tonight, low around 51. Rockford, Illinois, for today, sunny skies, high around 64. Increasing cloudiness late tonight, low around 40. Tuesday, showers and isolated thunderstorms, high around 76. Phoenix, Arizona, for today, sunny skies, it will be hot, high around 108. Clear tonight, low around 78. Tuesday, mostly sunny and hot, high around 106. And Huxley, Iowa, for today, mostly sunny skies, high around 73. Partly cloudy and breezy tonight, low around 52. South winds at 15 to 25 miles per hour. That's the forecast. I'm meteorologist Jim Vaughn for VCY America, Christian Information Radio.

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1: Do you ever wish you had more faith? Have there ever been times where you say to yourself, oh God, I just wish I could believe that you'll take care of me. I wish I could believe you're in control. I wish I could believe that you have my best in mind. But help me in my unbelief. If you struggle with faith and want to learn how to get more, stay with me.
0: God is scanning the earth right now, looking for men and women whose hearts are completely His, so He can work through them in extraordinary ways. 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He takes us to Luke chapter 9 and shows us that the problem most believers have isn't a shortage of faith, it's an unclear view of Christ. And when you see Jesus for who He really is, you can take steps of faith you never thought possible. 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
1: Please open your Bibles to Luke chapter 9. We're going to look at some verses that as you look at them, Jesus is going to describe and teach specifically how you, an ordinary person, and me, ordinary person, can actually develop a radical faith. Are you in Luke 9? Let's go. This is to all of His followers. Then He said to them, if anyone would come after me, he must deny himself and take up his cross daily and follow me. For whoever wants to save his life will lose it, but whoever loses his life for me will save it. What good is it for man to gain the whole world and yet forfeit his very self? If anyone is ashamed of me and my words, the Son of Man will be ashamed of him when he comes in his glory and in the glory of the Father and of the holy angels. I tell you the truth, some who are standing here will not taste death before they see the kingdom of God. So do you understand what Jesus is calling? This is the baseline for followers. If anyone will come after me, the word says he must. I must deny myself. That means my life's not about me, my agenda, my future, everything I can do. I need to take up my cross. It's an instrument of death. And I'm going to obey. And so there's the calling to radical faith. What He's going to teach them is you don't need a lot of faith. What you need is to clarify the objective of your faith. If you could ever see Jesus for who He is, how good, how kind, how powerful, how trustworthy, how loving, how much He wants for you. If you could ever see God for who He really is, you don't need hardly any faith. It'd be easy to do whatever He says. So what we're going to see is He's going to take His three disciples who will have the primary leadership roles in the church after He leaves, and He's going to give them a private moment with Him to clarify the object of their faith, who He really is. And then He's going to have a public moment where all the other disciples see and those who've had this experience. And then I've got an illustration that'll bring it home. Pick it up with me in verse 28. Notice it says, about 8 days after Jesus said this, He took Peter, John, and James with Him, and He went up into a mountain to pray. And as He was praying, the appearance of His face changed, and His clothes became as bright as a flash of lightning. Two men, Moses and Elijah, appeared in glorious splendor talking with Jesus. They spoke about His departure, which He was about to bring to fulfillment at Jerusalem. Peter and his companions were very sleepy, but when they became fully awake, they saw His glory and the two men standing with Him. As the men were leaving Jesus, Peter said to Him, Master, it's good for us to be here. Let us put up three shelters, one for you, one for Moses, and one for Elijah. He didn't know what he was saying. I can identify with that. While he was speaking, a cloud appeared and enveloped them, and they were afraid as they entered the cloud. And a voice came from the cloud saying, this is my Son whom I've chosen. Listen to Him. What happened? It's near the end of His ministry. Why? Jesus knows they're going to have to believe. And it's not about how much faith. It's the object of their faith. Do you understand what God's doing? He's letting these three guys see who Jesus is. And when you see who He really is, then what we'll watch later is doing what He says isn't all that hard. He's God. Well, after they have this experience, they're going to go down the mountain. And as they go down the mountain, I want you to notice the author is letting us know these are connected. When the voice had spoken, they found Jesus alone. The disciples kept this to themselves and told no one at the time what they had seen. Then notice the time marker again, the next day. the next day. All this goes together. When they came down from the mountain, a large crowd met him, and a man in the crowd called out, "Teacher, I beg you, look at my son, for he's my only child." A spirit seizes him, and suddenly he screams, and it throws him into convulsions so that he foams at the mouth. "I begged your disciples to drive it out, but they could not." Why? What's Jesus say? What's the text say? Look in your Bible. "Oh, unbelieving and perverse generation," Jesus replied, "how long shall I stay with you and put up with you? Bring your son to me." Even while the boy was coming, the demon threw him to the ground in a convulsion. But Jesus rebuked the evil spirit, healed the boy, and gave him back to his father. And they were all amazed at what? The greatness of God. And while everyone was marveling what Jesus did, he said to his disciples, "Listen carefully to what I'm about to tell you." He's setting them up. Look, there's going to be challenges. The Son of Man is going to be betrayed into the hands of men. But they didn't understand what this meant. It was hidden from them, so they didn't grasp it. And they were afraid to ask him about it. He's preparing them for his leaving, and he's giving them promises. And how did he heal the boy? Did he touch him? What did he do? He spoke. "You can trust my word. There's power in my word." Some of the other gospel writers give this account and say this kind only comes out by prayer and fasting. It's not that there's some little magical thing that happens when you fast. When people fast, they say that spiritual food and attention with God is more important than my physical food. And as they fast, as they meet and spend extended time with God, it gets clarified who God really is. And that's how you trust him. You don't need a lot of faith. You need a crystal clear object of your faith. Let me give you an example. Okay, let's pretend this is a bridge, okay? And from here over to there is a span. Let's make it 100 feet since it doesn't look that scary from here. And then you gotta pretend. Will you guys pretend with me on this one? Looking down, it's 1,000 feet and there's alligators in there and piranha. You'd probably die from the fall, but if you don't, they're gonna get you, all right? Here's how we tend to think about faith. We think about faith as, okay, there's a bridge that crosses it and it's God's known will for you to cross the bridge. And we think there's only a few people like a spiritual Indiana Jones who can do it. And we visualize this as sort of one of those rickety, you know, bridges like we've seen in the Indiana Jones, and it's made with vines and, you know, about every third board is broken or it looks old, but there's some, there's a few, there's the proud, there's people who have more faith than us, and they go bum, ba, bum, and ooh, and oh, they almost fall, and then they make it through, and they give, and it's through. They're the awesome Christians, and we think, I could never be like that. And that's how we think about it. I mean, it's Hudson Taylor and Charles Spurgeon and, you know, you name your spiritual hero. Nothing could be farther from what the Bible teaches. What the Bible teaches is you're right here. There's 1,000 feet drop, and there's alligators, and there's real danger, and there's real cost, and there's piranha, and there's a bridge. You look at the bridge. You say to yourself, wow. Those are 3 feet steel girders. Not only that, but this thing spans and it's got concrete 4 feet wide, it's 12 feet wide, has railings on both sides. Now, is it 1,000-foot drop? Yeah. Are there real alligators? Yeah. Would this bridge hold me? My lands, this bridge would hold a truck. It's not a big deal to walk across this thing. God is gonna ask some of you on this day to take a radical step of faith. Some of you in relationships that you know are ungodly, but because of your security, you're afraid to break them off. Some of you have addictions that are holding you up and people don't know about it, or the people that you love do, and you're unwilling to come clean. Some of you have been holding on to your future. A great many of you statistically are holding on to your money. Some of you have had a dream in your heart about what God could really do through you, but I mean, the implications, the moment you get to that, you think, oh, that might mean, and you withdraw. Now, I'm not telling you there aren't real alligators. I'm not telling you it might not be very fearful. And I'll probably guarantee it'll get more difficult before it gets better. But you can keep living the try hard, come to church, be religious, ask God to make your life work out, frustration life that is the average Christian experience all across America. Or you can join an army of real Christ followers who have dislocated hearts, broken spirits, take radical steps of faith. And when God sees faith, supernatural power occurs. And what we have in the church today is primarily what people who believe personally in Jesus, the great majority that I assume whose sins are actually forgiven and his spirit actually lives in them, what we see is what they can do with their energy, their time, playing it safe, as long as God doesn't ask anything too big or too scary. And my experience is that Microsoft and HP and eBay take greater steps of faith to build something for profit than the average church that has a bridge over troubled water named Jesus, who raised from the dead and dwells in you. And God called us together to become not a group of people that we measure by how many people show up, but by what kind of people leave with what kind of faith that are impacting our homes and our lives. And it's a journey and it's difficult, but it's in all that pain and struggle and difficulty that you experience God. Not hear about him, not try hard, experience things that you can't explain.
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1: Now, as the text goes on, you'll notice that these disciples, you know, Peter, John, James, this near the end of the ministry, they've left homes. They're being ridiculed. Jesus is a marked man. There's assassination plots. This is not a safe person to hang around and follow. And so, I mean, they're in. So three things occur. One is an argument among them about who's the greatest. Second is they find out some other group that's using Jesus' name and doing ministry, and basically they say, Master, you know, have you heard about this? These other people are, you know, they're not even on our super-duper little team. Now, you don't want them around. And then the third thing that happens is they're on their way to Jerusalem, and they need to go through Samaria, and the Samaritans and Jews had real conflict. And so John and James, who really now believe, they've experienced great power, they say, Lord, do you want us to call fire down from the sky and take care of this village? You know, boom, boom, you know, I mean, they're experiencing real supernatural power. And the dangers when you get very, very committed to the Lord Jesus are three. One is comparison, and it's the misuse of position. At the heart of all walking with God is humility. You don't need to compare yourself with anyone and what they're doing and what God made them to do, what he's called them to do, or how he's using them. The second danger is exclusivity. That's the misuse of privilege. You know, they're not in our group. They're not in our denomination. They're not our campus ministry. They don't look at everything just the way, you know, we're the ones that God's going to use. You would be surprised who God uses that don't fit some of your categories, who really love God and the truth of his word. And the third is zeal, is the misuse of power. And so I just say that to some of you that you're sitting here today and you're thinking, I was just wondering when someone was going to say this in this church. Man, you know what? If people gave like I gave, if they served like I served, if they shared like I shared, why don't these other people get on board? I mean, it's a private thought, it's a judgmental thought, and it produces an experience that when we meet you, if it bubbles up to the surface, that's not all that attractive. And it's that kind of conversation where you criticize other churches or other ministries. And it's that kind where God does some things, and if you're not careful, you can get carried away with the experience instead of with the Lord. And then I want to just let you read. Follow along, because he says there is a cost and we need to look at this before we close. And the cost, he says, is threefold. Verse 57, as they were walking along a road, a man said to him, I'll follow you. Remember Jesus said, we start out with follow me, deny yourself, pick up your cross. This guy raises his hand, I'll follow you wherever you go. And Jesus replied, the foxes have holes and the birds of the air have nests, but the Son of Man has no place to lay his head. Translation? You can't hang on to stuff. You want to follow me? We travel light. You can't hang on to stuff. Materialism, locations, I am your security. There is no other security but me. Anything I give you along the way, hold it loosely, enjoy it deeply, share it lovingly. Next man comes up and Jesus said to him, follow me. But the man replied, Lord, first let me go bury my father. Jesus said, let the dead bury their own dead, but you go and proclaim the kingdom of God. It's an interesting cultural issue I can't develop. It wasn't that he was being harsh with this man. But what he was really saying is you can't hang on to people. There can't be any higher relationship than your relationship with Jesus. It can't be your wife, can't be your husband, can't be your kids, can't be your grandparents. God is gracious. He'll provide for those things. But we can't say to God, I'll do whatever you want inside this box. Had an experience, a situation with someone that had great gift and great opportunity. And his wife said to me, well, I can't live more than 30 minutes from my kids. Well, that's a real little box. I just wonder if being in the center of God's will with him radically transforming your life might have a better impact and a deeper relationship on your kids than telling God what he can and can't do and how far or how close you got to be to him. The third test, as we pick it up, is Jesus, still another, said, I'll follow you, Lord, but first let me go back and say goodbye to my family. And Jesus said, no man who puts his hand to the plow and looks back is fit for service in the kingdom of God. And the cost here is you can't hang on to the past. I remember vividly when we stepped out and said, okay, God, we're going to take living on the edge to do teaching and discipleship, not the organizational side of life, not all the various other things, but that's going to be the focus. And it was like, well, but wait a second. And what we knew is in the first 30 days, if God didn't radically show up, we'd have $150,000 debt because of some circumstances a bit beyond our control. And we were committed not to go into debt. So what we knew was in 30 days, living on the edge would be over. Well, doesn't God have the right? I mean, he starts things. Can he stop things? Now, guess what? Didn't have any backers, no plan B, no deep pockets, radical step of faith. And we focused on what God called us and made us to do. And a fellow said to another fellow who said to another fellow to other people I didn't meet, and they came up with about $500,000 to take to the listening audience who matched it by over $600,000. And God was our venture capitalist that relaunched the ministry. God can do whatever he wants. He can start it, he can stop it. But it's one thing to say a ministry is his. It's one thing to say your family is his. It's one thing to say, oh God, my money is yours. Well, when he taps you on the shoulder and says, I'd like to have it right now for a while. And I'll never forget, Teresa said, you know, whatever God ever chooses to do, we will know it had nothing to do with us. It's his. It's a radical step of faith. Now, was I afraid? Absolutely. / terrified. And I'm thinking, you know, I'm going to need a job here. Not only did we not have any money for the ministry to go on, is when I stepped out, you know, I used to have this job being the president of this thing. It, you know, paid pretty good and had a global platform. And it wasn't like it was a lousy thing to do. I was really privileged. But it's obeying. See, at the end of the day, that's faith is a coin. And when you flip the coin over, it says, obey. And it's just trusting him to the point where you just do what he says. And there's a supernatural life awaiting you. The final point is that you can't walk on water unless you get out of the boat. And as you continue to read in chapter 10, what you'll find is Jesus, after this message, the crowd is bigger than the 12, and he sends 72 people, two by two, out to do what he asked them to do. And he gives them power to do it. And then he says, don't take an extra bag. Don't take an extra purse. In fact, he says, I want you to go with nothing. Why? What's he teaching them? I want you to trust me. I want you to trust me. You go to a town, and if they're responsive, God will have someone there, and you stay with that one group. Don't do any, you know, jazzing around and having people comparing. You know, I'll take care of you. Don't even take a purse. Don't even take any money. And then in verse 17 of chapter 10, you might even scan down there. There, God does things beyond their wildest dreams. And the last verse is this picture of what happens. The 72 returned with joy and said, Lord, even the demons submit to us in your name. And listen to this. This is my picture of what I would love Jesus to look down on us in the Bay Area. I saw Satan fall like lightning from heaven. Wouldn't it be great to see the intricacies and the evil of the Bay Area, and Jesus look down on our little time together with other churches and Christians here and say, I see Satan falling like lightning from heaven. I've given you authority to trample snakes and scorpions and to overcome the power of the enemy. Nothing will harm you. However, do not rejoice that the spirits submit to you, but rejoice that your names are written in heaven. And then I love this. To me, this is where it's all at. At that time, Jesus, full of joy, through the Holy Spirit said, I praise you, Father, Lord of heaven and earth, because you have hidden these things from the wise and the learned and have revealed them to little children. Yes, Father, for this was your good pleasure. Jesus is really happy. And he did it through very ordinary people like us. What's it look like for you to take a radical step of faith? Is it becoming the man of your house spiritually? Is it giving God the first 20 or 30 minutes and saying, you know, we went through that Romans 12 thing, I did it for a while, but I'm gonna meet with you? Is it launching a ministry? Is it going public and saying, you know, I've never been baptized. You know, I'm sort of a secret agent Christian, or maybe I'm going to give the first portion of my money. I need to get in the game and trust God with my finances. Maybe I'm going to break up a relationship or an addiction. I don't know what it is, but I'll tell you there's a thick bridge that will hold you and love you and restore you, because the eyes of the Lord are going to and fro throughout the whole earth, and he's searching for a man, for a woman, for a student who would stand in the gap before him for the land.
0: 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The size of your faith isn't the issue. It never has been. The real question is the object of your faith, because when you get a clear, honest look at who Jesus really is, how trustworthy, how powerful, how personally involved in your life, the bridge doesn't look so rickety anymore. 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

0: God, he's going to show up in your life. 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Remember the words of Jesus. You can't hang on to people. You can't hang on to things. 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The safest, best place in all the world is to walk by faith. 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
2: This is Max McLean. According to Jesus, how does one cross over from death to life? Listen to the Bible from John chapter 5. The Father judges no one, but has entrusted all judgment to the Son, that you may honor the Son just as they honor the Father. He who does not honor the Son does not honor the Father who sent him. I tell you the truth, whoever hears my word and believes him who sent me has eternal life. He will not be condemned. He has crossed over from death to life. I tell you the truth, the time is coming and has now come when the dead will hear the voice of the Son of God, and those who hear will live. For as the Father has life in himself, so he has granted the Son to have life in himself, and he has given him authority to judge, because he is the Son of Man. Do not be amazed at this, for a time is coming when all who are in their graves will hear his voice and come out. Those who have done good will rise to live, and those who have done evil will rise to be condemned. I myself can do nothing. I judge only as I hear, and my judgment is just. For I seek not to please myself, but him who sent me. If I testify about myself, my testimony is not valid. There is another who testifies in my favor, and I know that his testimony about me is valid. You have sent to John, and he has testified to the truth. Not that I accept human testimony, but I mention it that you may be saved. John was a lamp that burned and gave light, and you chose for a time to enjoy his light. I have testimony weightier than that of John, for the very work that the Father has given me to finish, and which I am doing, testifies that the Father has sent me. And the Father who sent me has himself testified concerning me. You have never heard his voice nor seen his form, nor does his word dwell in you, for you do not believe the one he sent. You diligently study the scriptures because you think that by them you possess eternal life. These are the scriptures that testify about me, yet you refuse to come to me to have life. From John 5. Listen to the Bible. It's great for the soul.
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0: Welcome to Talk Truth, the radio ministry of Gary Clark. Gary has been teaching God's Word for almost 40 years in Southwest Florida and serves as the pastor and founder of Fellowship Church of Inglewood, where we love Jesus and we love people. My name is Roger Johnson, and our hope for today is that you'll be encouraged and motivated to live your life for Jesus Christ. Here's Pastor Gary with today's message.
1: Inner conflict. Let's just roll a little bit. We'll cover a little ground we've covered, but not much. Say that verse with me. You ought to memorize this verse. You ought to memorize this verse. You might not just say it. I use the King James. You might not have to say it just like that, but get this down. Come on. The thief, help me, comes not but for to steal, to kill, and to destroy. That's the devil. Say it with me one more time. The thief, that's the devil. Come on. The thief comes not but for to steal, to kill, and to destroy. Jesus speaking here. Say it with me. I am come that they might have life and that they might have it more abundantly, or life to the full. That is the will of God for your life. Now, TV preachers take that verse and they make money off of it. They make money. You send them the check. Believe God, amen. That verse has a whole lot more to do with fighting the devil. Did you hear me? Yes or no? The thief comes to steal, to kill, to destroy your tail. I'm come that you might have life, that you might have it more abundantly. You can have that life, but ain't no magic wand going to wave for you to get it. You go out to claw, and you're going to have to scratch. And you got to fight the devil. I said it earlier, I'm going to say it again. I don't like cussing. I know y'all think I cuss them. No, you kidding me. No, I'm talking about I came from some cussing, baby. You hear me? But if you're going to have to cuss, cuss the devil. How about that? Say, I don't want you to respect him at all. Don't give him no respect. Treat him like the dirty dog he is. You hear me say? And fight for that life that God has for you. Did you hear me? And the Holy Spirit, the living God, will help you. He's alongside of you. You talk about a fighter. You've got the fighter with you. But it's going to take some battling. And that's what we're talking about today. It's going to be a rough and tumble here. Here we go. Let's go. Now, pretending you don't have inner conflict is surrender. We all probably have some kind of inner conflict. Now, some are going through it a lot worse than others. How many would say, I have battled some major inner conflict and some struggle in my life, and God has really helped me, and I've had to fight, but I'm on the other side. That don't mean I'm perfect. Don't mean I have some struggle, but God has really helped me, and I'm on the other side of a lot of mess in my life. Let me see some hands. Amen? So it's possible to do it. You can do this, but it doesn't mean these hands go up, and I've just got it all great now. 6 years ago, I remarried. Hardest thing I ever did. Hardest thing I ever did. Married 28 years. I like being married. And then to be hurt, broken into pieces. And now I got to start all over. How do I do that? How do I do that? 6 years ago, 9/9/99. I took that foot and went like just like this. And I'm going this way. And I'm here to tell you right now, the last 6-7 years of my life, even though there was much, much, much pain and hurt, best, most productive years of my life. Amen. Praise the Lord. Come on. It's the truth. It's the truth. You can do this. You can do this. Anything else is surrender. Surrender excuse making. Well, you don't know what I've been through. How many would just raise a hand and say, I've been through a lot. Put some hands up. Okay, so don't tell us that anymore, okay? You know, well, that's why I got the attitude I got. That's no excuse. You go around raining all the time, your cloudy head and all that kind of mess. You walk around into a room, it turns dark. That's abundant life. I love Jesus. Man, it's not. God has better for you. And then surrender. It's surrender to not fight for the life that you can have. It's surrender to poor decision making, to live in defeat. And to give in to the devil, the wicked one. And there's a lot of ways to do that. You will make horrible choices. So, with all that being said, say this with me. This is not living life to the fullest, real loud. And this is not acceptable. We're on planet Earth with one main job, going to all the world and preach the gospel. Be a light. Let your light so shine. How are you going to shine a light when you dark as all get out? Yeah, but you don't understand. Well, there you go, excuse making again.
2: Don't you want to get better? Don't you want help? Amen. And this isn't me talking to you down. This is me talking to you. I had to do everything I'm going to tell you today. And I still have to do it. But boy, have I ever been in a ditch. I've been in a ditch, man. Amen. But God is good. So let's talk about it. Let's learn today. Here we go, Rog. We're rolling now. Rog wonders, will he ever get there? Yes, Rog, I will. Look at that helmet. Oh, that's a general, 4-star general. Look at that hat. Confronting the enemy. Say that. That's our title today. Confronting the what? You going to think you're going to do that all passive? You think you're going to do that with a bad attitude? You going to think you're going to do that with excuse making? Ain't going to happen. Confronting the enemy. And I call this message, the subtitle is General Principles. That's not because I'm giving a seminar today. General principles. It sounds so boring, okay? Now, what I'm going to tell you today is from the general. We're going to see two generals in this story today in the Old Testament. One was the great general, General Joab. The other one was a general. He was made a general. You'll see it in a little bit. His name was Amasa. We ain't going to learn from him a whole lot. We're going to learn how not to do it from him. We're going to learn some general principles from the who. The who? The general. Before there was Mad Dog Mattis, there was General Joab. I mean, he would show Mattis, and he'd show MacArthur, Patton, all of them. This guy Joab would show them all a thing or two. Amen? Let's see what he says today in the Word. We're going to find out some stuff. So here's a little history, and we're going to start rolling with the Scriptures. Y'all ready? Yes or no? You're going to go with Bible time with Uncle Gary. Ready? Big time Bible. Absalom was King David's son. Now, David was king of Israel, the greatest king of Israel ever. Okay? Matter of fact, Jesus is in that line, that Davidic line to King David. Greatest king ever. He made a horrible choice by having sex outside with somebody else's wife. Actually had that guy killed later. Remember the story? Well, the Bible says part of David's punishment was the baby would die. It did. And that the sword would really never leave his house. What does that mean? He's going to have family problems from here on out because of what you've done. Well, fast forward many years. Absalom is King David's son. Say that with me. He does what to do to his father? He conspires to do what? To overthrow the king, his own father. His own father. Let's move, Raj. You talk about a civil war. You talk about an inside job. A son against a father. A battle. Now, we're going to look at all this today, but you've got to also, as I'm doing this, think about yourself. Think about the fight that you need to fight on inside of you. Amen? So, this was a very big inner conflict. You talk about inner conflict inside the nation of Israel, but inside their own house, inside their own family. This guy is going to take over his daddy's kingdom. Let's check it out. An inside job. And you know what? Isn't that what they say about a lot of bank robberies? You know, it was somebody on the what? The inside that helped plan it. How about this jerk, joker, unbelievable creep in Denver, Colorado, who killed his wife and his two little kids, put them in oil barrels recently. But boy, day one, he's like, I hope she comes home. Where is she? I love my children. Not fooling anybody. It was an inside job. He killed his own family. You hearing me? And that's what we have to fight. Inside of us is this battle going on. Okay, so just try to connect dots as I'm going along here. But let's look at the scripture. So Absalom's going to conspire to take over the kingdom. And Absalom sent for Ahithophel, the Gilonite, David's what? Counselor. That's another inside job. Look at this. Go take over the kingdom by talking to one of his dad's trusted men. From the city, from Gilo, where he offered sacrifices. And the conspiracy, say conspiracy. One more time, what? Conspiracy was strong. For the people increased continually with who? Absalom. So he wants to overthrow his daddy. Some of the people on the inside that work for his daddy are now coming over to his side. And now more and more people are conspiring with him against his father. And there came a messenger to David saying, the hearts of the men of Israel are after who? They're following him. News is out. You're yesterday's news. King. And David said unto all his servants, so unlike David. David said to his servants that were with him at Jerusalem, arise, arise, let us flee. That's not David being king, is it? Let us flee, for we shall not else escape from Absalom, my son. Make speed to depart, lest he overtake us suddenly and bring evil upon us and smite the city with the edge of the sword. So David and many of his followers, they leave Jerusalem, the city of God. They leave Jerusalem because Absalom is going to overthrow them. And Absalom and all the people of the men of Israel. So those men of Israel used to be with David. Now they're with Absalom. They came to Jerusalem, and Ahithophel, David's counselor, is with them. Y'all with me so far? Have I lost you? And it came to pass when Hushai, somebody else. Aren't you glad you got names like Frank and David and Bill? Come on. And it came to pass when Hushai the Archite, David's what? So here's another inside job happening. This thing's corrupt. Now, I'm going to say something that might make some of you mad or on the internet, but I'm going to say it anyway because I am an American. If you want to oppose President Trump and you on his staff, don't write an article anonymous to the New York Times. Did you hear me say that? Resign! Be a man! If you don't want to serve the country, do it, but don't go do it that way. That's not the way we do it. That's a conspiracy. You hear me, yes or no? Just never right to do that. David had this stuff going on big time with his own son. And now a counselor and now his friend. It comes to pass when Hushai the Archite, David's friend, was coming to Absalom, that Hushai said to Absalom, this is David's friend now going to his son saying, God save the king, God save the king. And Absalom said to Hushai, is this the kindness you show to your friend? I thought you were my daddy's like best friend. Well, not good for him, really. But anyway, why aren't you going with my daddy? And Hushai said unto Absalom, I just want you to see the battle here, the inside battle. And that's what will happen to you. Your heart will speak. It will speak to you. It'll lie to you like a dog. Did you hear me say? It'll just, you'll tell your thing, Sam, you your own enemy, unless you fight. God has a life for you, but it's going to take some fighting. So he says to Absalom, no, but whom the Lord, and I've seen, look at it getting all spiritual here, but whom the Lord and his people, all the men of Israel choose, his will I be, turncoat. Did you see that? And I'll be with him and I'll abide. I wouldn't trust a joker that'd be that quick to leave, would you say? Now you're going to come with me? Mm-hmm. And again, whom should I serve? Should I not serve in the presence of his son? I want to punch this guy, don't you? But anyway, as I've served with your father's presence, so will I be in your presence. Then said Absalom to Ahithophel, the counselor to the king. Now he's his counselor. He says, what should I do? We're in Jerusalem. All the people are seeming to be with me, even my daddy's friend. What should I do? Here's what it says. Then said Absalom to Ahithophel, give counsel to me, what shall I do? And Ahithophel said unto Absalom, watch this. Go it unto your father's concubines. Which means go have sex with these women. I told you, the Bible's pretty graphic. Which he hath left to keep the house. And all Israel shall hear that you are abhorred of your father. You do this, and everybody will just see the man that you really are. Then shall the hands of all that are with you be strong. What a dumb... That's how crazy we are. Yes or no? Amen. How many would just raise a hand and say, man, I have flat out been crazy in my life. Let me see your hand. I mean, you thought you're doing right, you're doing wrong, you're just nuts. Keep looking. So here's what happened. So they spread Absalom a tent upon the house. And Absalom went in unto his father's concubine. Say that last part with me. In the sight of who? I mean, I hate to be graphic. He put on like a sex show to all the people. And this is how he's going to show he's the man. How he's the strong one. How he's the leader. Do you see the corruption here? Do you see the nastiness here in this story? an inside job. Don't go to sleep on me. Confronting the enemy. We ain't there yet. We're building the case, though. Hang in here with me. And Absalom, say this with me, made who? Amasa. Say Amasa. Amasa. You might say Amasa. Just say Amasa. It's good country talk. Here we are. Amasa. Made him captain of the host instead of who? Joab. Now that captain of the host means he made, Absalom's now the king. And he makes this man Amasa the general instead of who? Who had been David's general for years of the army, of the forces. Now Amasa was a man's son whose name was Ithra, an Israelite, that went into Abigail, the daughter of Nahash, sister to Zariah, Joab's mother. It says all that to say this guy who Absalom made general was Joab's cousin. They were a military family. It was probably the way it was. They were all military. So made him his cousin, not the general, not the general. Ain't the general no more. He made this guy over here, his cousin. Actually, it's like his third cousin. Made him general. So keep looking. We're getting somewhere. I know you don't believe it. So say Amasa. Three times. Amasa, Amasa, Amasa. You're going to learn if it kills me, okay? Here we go. So he's Absalom's general. And the king commanded Joab. Now, king who? King David. Different king. You still got two kings. You got the king the people want to have, but you got the king who really is. But the king who really is ain't Jerusalem anymore. He's ousted, but he's still the king. So David commands Joab, his general. And Abishai and Ittai, three men, saying, now watch this, read it with me. Deal gently for my sake with the young man, even with my son. So here's some orders the king gives. They're going to fight a battle. They're going to fight a battle. The battle for the country. The battle for the kingdom. But David puts down this rule. It'd be easy on my boy. Can you imagine telling a general that? Yes or no? Say. Be easy on my boy. Be easy on the one who's conspired to take over the kingdom and has. Be easy on him. And all the people heard the king. He made it very clear to everyone. Don't harm my son. That's pretty hard to do in battle, isn't it? Say. Keep looking. So let's keep moving. Keep moving. Say Joab three times. Now, what was Absalom's general's name? Come on. Amasa. Who's the real general? David's general. What's his name? Joab. So, let's see what happens. So you got a problem brewing. There's a battle coming. Are y'all alive? Men, how many of y'all really like this kind of preaching? Come on, men. Don't lie to me. Come on. This is my... Come on, man. You'll be all right. Here we go. So the people went out into the field against Israel. What does that mean? It means David's forces are going out against really all of Israel now because they're with Absalom. So David's people, Joab and the other two guys and the troops, they go out into the field against Israel. And the battle, say it was in the what? It was in the what? It was in the woods. It was in the woods. Now, I've been to Israel many, many times. You don't have a lot of woods in Israel, okay? But this is a very thick, wooded area. And so the battle was in the woods where the people of Israel were slain. What does that mean? Absalom's people, the troops. They were slain in the woods by the servants of who? David, under the leadership of who? Joab. And there was a great slaughter that day of how many men? 20,000 men in the woods. For the battle there scattered over the face of all the country. And the woods devoured more people that day than the sword. You know how you see on TV people running like at each other with swords and stuff? This was a crazy kind of combat that went on inside those woods. Hand-to-hand combat. The woods themselves even devoured people. Running through their horses, whatever. Mules, etc., running into the woods, and it caused a lot of problems, a lot of death and destruction that day. Oh, so here we go. But watch it. Hang on. Hope you're not going to sleep for the good part. And Absalom met the servants of David. So he sees them. Absalom, the bad guy. The son. And Absalom rode upon a what? I rode a mule once in Israel. I was in Petra, really, it's in Jordan. I rode this little mule. I weighed about 275 at the time. I'm about 245 now, except I'm way too heavy. But anyway, I was 275 on this little mule up this steep cliff. Before I got on the mule, this true story, before I got on the mule, I wanted to ride, I'm going to ride this mule up this steep cliff. I mean, these are mountains, and they lead you. And the little boy, little Jordanian boy, he looked at me, he went, "You pay more money." And he said this to me, "You fat." I want to push the little Jordanian off the cliff, you know what I'm saying? But that mule, when I rode that mule up that mountain, his tongue, but that's another story. I'm just trying to tell you, they use mules a lot over there, okay? So Absalom met the servants of David, and Absalom rode upon a mule, and the mule went under the thick boughs of an oak tree. And he had a lot of hair. That's why I'm bald. It's safety, safety. He goes under this oak tree, and his hair, flowing hair, caught in the oak tree. Got a picture? And he was taken between heaven and earth. And the mule said, "Mama." He's gone. And a certain man saw it. One of the fighters for David saw it. And he told who? He told who? Now, what did David tell Joab not to do? Don't do what? Don't hurt my son. What do you think is going to happen? This man's a real general. He said, "I saw Absalom hang an oak tree." Keep looking. Then said Joab, "I can't hang around and talk to you much longer about it." And Joab took three darts in his hand, and he thrust them through the heart of Absalom while he was yet alive in the middle of the oak tree. You don't want to mess with Joab. And so word comes back. We've moved forward in the scriptures. Word came back to the king, David. And David covered his face. And the king cried with a loud voice, "Oh, my son Absalom! Oh, Absalom, my son, my son!" And Joab, here's what Joab did. You don't ever see Joab do this. The general. Joab, the general, comes in to King David and says, "You have shamed this day the faces of all your servants. All those people who gave their life in those woods for you. All of us who were injured, who fought to the death for you. You've shamed us. Which this day have saved your life. We've saved the lives of your sons, your daughters, the lives of your wives and those concubines." Did y'all get that? There's more to read if you want to read it sometime. Joab's a strong man. You have to be strong to fight the devil. Did you hear me say? And that's the message today. I'm trying to just get you to see. We have scripture for reasons. It's historical, but buddy, this is good stuff if you let it get inside of you. And all the people, now watch this, time moves forward a little bit, and all the people were at strife now throughout all the tribes of Israel. I would say, so you got Absalom's king, now he's dead, they left because David, now David's king again, this is a mess. Saying, "The king saved us out of the hand of our enemies, he delivered us out of the hand of the Philistines, and now he's fled out of the land for Absalom." This wasn't like David to run, you understand? And it caused a lot of confusion. And Satan's all about what? It's all about confusion. And Absalom, who we anointed over us, he's now what? He's now what? It's the people talking. "Now therefore, why speak you not a word of bringing the king back? This guy's dead. We got to do something. Keep looking." And King David sent to Zadok and Abiathar the priest, saying, "Speak unto the elders of Judah, saying, why are you asked to bring the king back in his house?" So David's wondering, what's going on? Let's, we can get this thing back, I can be back. "Seeing the speech of all of Israel has come to the king, even to his house. You're my brethren, you're bone of my flesh. Wherefore then are you the last to bring back the king?" So they're wanting to get him back. Got it? Y'all cool with that so far? Not that hard.
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1: If Jesus doesn't heal him, this man is going to be arrested. He's going to be taken outside the city. He's going to be stoned to death. He's violated the protocol. He has threatened others of defilement. He's violated the laws of excommunication. If Jesus is not the Savior, this man does not have a prayer. This is the gospel, isn't it? Listen, if Jesus isn't the Savior, you don't have a prayer, and neither do I.

0: Welcome to Wisdom for the Heart. Have you ever felt like you were beyond help, beyond hope, and maybe even beyond forgiveness? It's a feeling more common than most people admit. Today's message takes you to a moment where someone considered completely untouchable comes face to face with Jesus, and everything changes. In this encounter, you're going to see not only the compassion of Christ, but His authority to cleanse what no one else can fix. It's a reminder that no life is too broken, no sin too deep, and no person beyond His reach. Here's Stephen Davey with today's message.
1: In parts of the world, like regions in Nepal and India, entire populations of people are considered contaminated from birth. They're called Dalits. The term literally means broken. The Dalits were simply unfortunate enough to be born outside of or beneath the caste system, which includes four primary castes: the Brahmin or priestly caste, the warrior and princess caste, the artisan caste, and the servant caste. The Dalit was lower than all of them. According to Buddhist and Hindu beliefs in reincarnation, these people were born into their station of life because of a former life of corruption, crime, some cruelty or sin, some great sin. So now, reincarnated as Dalits, they are paying for their sin. Because they are considered broken, they have not been allowed, only in recent years are there some improvements, the opportunity to learn even how to read and write. They can't eat or drink in the same room as a caste member. In fact, they're not allowed to touch anyone in the caste system or be touched. Even their shadow is considered contaminated. They have come to be known by a term more familiar with. It is a simple, tragic term, simply this: untouchable. In India alone, there are more than 200 million untouchables. There probably wasn't any person in the ancient world more untouchable than a leper. The Bible records both Gentiles and Jews suffering from this dreaded disease. According to Levitical law, the leper lived outside the camp or village, exiled. He would lose all contact with his family, his loved ones, his nation. His life could be characterized by the meaning of a Dalit. His world was indeed broken. His dreams, his hopes, all dashed to pieces. His world shattered, broken. He would be viewed without pity, just as I have observed in my travels in India. Why? Because the prevailing belief would be that he was under the judgment of God. There has to be some horrifying, horrible sin somewhere in their past. Their decaying bodies are proof enough that their corruption has caught up with them. They're paying for their sin. One author put it this way: leprosy might begin with the loss of sensation to some part of the body. The nerves would be affected. The muscles would begin to waste away. The leper would develop ulcers on their hands and feet. Their hair and eyebrows would fall out. Their vocal cords become ulcerated so that when they talked, their voices would be raspy and hoarse and their breathing strained. Extremities like ears and noses and fingers and toes would become infected and diseased and often simply fall away. The duration could last 20 to 30 years. It was the kind of death in which a person died by inches. But death was certain. Even in the medieval period, the Middle Ages, if someone became a leper, the priest would bring them to the cathedral and read a burial service over them, because for all intents and purposes, they were as good as dead. During the days of Jesus, no one feared any disease like they feared leprosy. A leper's only friends were other lepers. Family members and people in general that took pity on them would deposit food at certain locations for them to eat. But whenever anyone approached a leper or a leper approached people, the leper was to shout that word we all know, the word unclean, unclean. One author helped me by putting it into contemporary terminology to describe that sense of worthlessness that would have wrapped around them like a shroud, terrible despair. Imagine, he wrote, walking down a sidewalk. Imagine walking into a grocery store and having to shout, unclean! Unclean! Imagine being so despised and exiled and feared and alone. We can't imagine the physical and emotional effects of being an untouchable. In fact, one author put it this way, a leper was hated by others, and he eventually came to hate himself. In fact, during the days of Christ, the rabbis were teaching that the cure of a leper was as difficult as raising a person from the dead. Get this. The rabbis were teaching, and I quote, leprosy can only be healed by God. This is going to be magnificent. Let me show you. Luke chapter 5 is where we left off. Jesus is continuing on with some of his newly called disciples. He's teaching in some unnamed city. Verse 12, rather suddenly, rather unexpectedly, Luke describes what happens. While he was in one of the cities, there came a man full of leprosy. Now, by the way, both Matthew's gospel and Mark's gospel record this account, but they only refer to the man as a leper. But Dr. Luke, the physician, says, oh, no, no, he was full of leprosy. He was, we would say, eaten up with leprosy. In fact, Luke uses the same phrase he used back in chapter 4 and verse 1 to tell us that Jesus was full of the Holy Spirit. So he's telling us here that this leper is inundated. He's saturated. He's evidently in the final stages, Dr. Luke wants us to know. He's under the complete control of leprosy. Perhaps after living 20 or 30 years with this disease, he probably doesn't have much time left with this kind of descriptive phrase, literally eaten up with this horrifying disease. Let's not go too quickly. Let's imagine the unwritten volume here of this man's life. It's possible that he's now gone 20, 25, 30 years since he's held his children, talked to his wife, eaten a meal in his home, slept in his own bed. He'd watched his family grow up at a distance, no closer than about 50 yards. We cannot imagine, frankly, this man's broken heart and his broken world. He was, in every sense of the word, an untouchable. This is now the moment that you need to understand with me, which is nothing less than an act of total desperation. Verse 12 again. And when he saw Jesus, he fell on his face and begged him, "Lord, if you will, you can make me clean." Now, we're not told here. You notice that we have no idea how he got this close to Jesus. That'll remain a mystery. There's no mention of him warning the crowd by shouting as he approaches, "Unclean." He has evidently made up his mind that it does not matter anymore. This is the last act of a desperate, broken life. I'm sure people saw him coming. They parted, you know, like the Red Sea. He gets close to Jesus. Everyone, I'm sure, would have expected Jesus to tell him to get lost. This is one of those amazing Bible moments to me when you have a terminal man encountering the true Messiah. This is the essence of filth meeting the essence of purity. You're watching hopelessness fall down at the feet of hope. Did you notice what he says here in verse 12? "Lord, if you will, you can make me clean." He didn't say, "Lord, if you can." "Lord, if you will." Lord, Kurios, God incarnate. He's making an incredible statement here. "Well, Lord, it is entirely in the power of your will to make me clean." Luke tells us here that he falls on his face. The verb means to bow, literally to kiss the ground. It was reverence. He's on his face. No doubt the disciples have pulled back. They're 50 yards away, and the crowd is shocked. They're disgusted. Did you notice he's not asking to be cured? Leprosy was viewed as a spiritual judgment from God. Maybe he'd come to believe that I probably deserve this. I'm corrupt and sinful. The rabbis, even in this generation, were calling leprosy the stroke of God. He's asking to be cleansed from the inside out. "Lord, it's entirely in your power to clean me from the inside out." See, what you have is an unbelievable statement of faith. "Lord, if you want to, I know you can." And can I just, you know, add this? This is putting his life at risk. If Jesus isn't the Messiah, if Jesus doesn't heal him, this man is going to be arrested. He's going to be taken outside the city. He's going to be stoned to death. He's violated the protocol. He has threatened others of defilement. He's come without warning. He's violated the laws of excommunication. If Jesus is not the Savior, this man does not have a prayer. This is the gospel, isn't it? Listen, if Jesus isn't the Savior, you don't have a prayer. And neither do I. Mark's gospel adds to the emotion of Jesus. It says in that encounter, Mark chapter 1, verse 41, "Moved with compassion, Jesus stretched out his hand and touched him." Couldn't Jesus have simply said, he did it before, he'd do it again, just the words? Why touch him? You ever thought about the fact that this is perhaps the first time in 30 years this man has been lovingly touched by another person? Have you run out of options? Have you decided there's no other alternative? No other choice? Have you arrived at that desperate place in your life where you've realized that religion and a little water and maybe a candle or two or some ceremonies or good deeds or whatever I can do, I'm going to do my best? Have you come to understand you are terminally infected with sin and it will kill you? Because the wages of sin is what? Death. Terminally infected. If you come to the point where you in desperation know it's burying you, that terminal sin is destroying you, the guilt and the shame, and you don't want to live with it any longer, and you go to Jesus and say, I believe you can, but will you save me? The Bible says, whosoever will may come. Have you? Luke writes at the end of verse 13 that the leprosy immediately left him. Now Luke, he saw the immediate physical effects of leprosy reversed. We need to understand that there's a lot that little phrase implies that we would love more commentary on, but let me tell you what he's saying. This indicates that one moment you would have seen this man with his body eaten up, ravaged by this corrosive disease, but immediately he's literally restored. This is a cascading series of miracles, and it's no wonder that the word takes off following this. One author puts it this way: the flesh that had been eaten away, the fingers that had decayed and fallen off, the raw sores that spread over his body, all of it was instantly cleansed, restored, and made whole. We can't imagine this scene. Curved limbs are suddenly straight, missing toes and fingers. No fingers, suddenly, boop, fingers. Toes, ears, nose, all of the corrosive signs. Here's someone in the final stages of this disease, and Jesus says, be clean, and wow, entirely, physically made whole. By the way, Jesus did something similar. It occurred to me as I thought about this in the Garden of Gethsemane. He's going to do this later. Remember when they come as a mob to arrest Jesus, and you know, Peter pulls out a sword. Peter's evidently much better with a fishing pole than a sword, because he takes one swing and he knocks this guy's ear off. And I can just sort of picture time freezing at that moment. What do we do now? And we're told Jesus steps forward. He doesn't pick up that ear. He touches the man who is restored. There's a new ear created. See, this is incarnate God capable of creating something out of nothing. This is God the Son, we're told in Colossians, who was the one, the member of the triune God in Genesis 1. He was saying, let there be light, and light was, you could render it. He speaks the word and earth is swarming, creating everything out of nothing. He's demonstrating he is creator God. This is the Messiah. In fact, this is one of the reasons why Jesus is going to make this demand of the leper. Look down at verse 14. We're told, and he charged him to tell no one, but go and show yourself to the priest and make an offering for your cleansing, as Moses commanded, for a proof for them. But now even more, the report about him went abroad, and great crowds gathered to hear him and to be healed of their infirmities. Isn't it a little convicting, if not a lot convicting, by the way, that Jesus commands this man to tell no one, and yet the word is spreading, and Jesus commands us to spread the word, and we tell no one. Now, we have to understand that even though Jesus has cleansed this man, he's in this social, religious limbo, so to speak. Until a priest examines him and declares him clean, he can't re-enter his life. He can't rejoin his family. He can't go back to the synagogue. He's He's still in exile, and the Lord here essentially tells him to follow the directions of Leviticus chapters 13 and 14. You can read on your own if you want to at some point for the restoration processes of a leper. But here's the point I want to make. Jesus knows what's going to happen. He knows that some priest, boy, I wish I could have seen him. You know, some priest is going to encounter this man. He's going to be totally mystified, totally shocked, beyond words. He's going to want to know how. Tell me again now. Who was it? He did what? He touched you? What was his name? See, Jesus understands here. He's sending this man back to the priesthood because he is going to generate an investigation of himself. See, this priest would collect the evidence, and then he's going to take it to the Sanhedrin. And this is the meaning of Jesus telling him to take the proof of his cleansing to them. Latter part of verse 14. And Jesus knows this is going to generate a firestorm. Why? Because the priests and the rabbis and the religious leaders have been teaching the people already for generations that healing leprosy, get this, is a sign that the Messiah has arrived. Here comes this man. Guess what? The Messiah has arrived. He's here. And Jesus says, you're going to be proof to them. All the way up the ladder to the Sanhedrin. It occurred to me when John the Baptist was languishing in prison by order of Herod, soon to be executed, he sent a message to Jesus because he was doubting. I find that very encouraging that the great prophet would doubt in despair and discouragement. Are you the one we've been looking for? And what did Jesus do? Jesus sends a message back recorded in Matthew chapter 11 that essentially said, John, haven't you heard? The lepers are being cleansed. Doubt no more. With this stunning demonstration of divine power, Jesus now does what every believer ought to do. He models for us this quiet time with the Father. Verse 16 tells us what Jesus did next. He

0: They want you to write a book. They're clamoring to see you, Jesus. They want to hear you. He would say, oh, I need to hear the Father. First and foremost. It's ironic, perhaps, maybe a play on this scene, that the word for desolate places, he would withdraw to desolate places, can be translated lonely places. Struck me that Jesus voluntarily went to lonely places, and in this case, he went to a lonely place after ending the loneliness of this man. Luke doesn't give us any details, but here's a man reunited with his family who had no doubt stopped praying for him years and years ago. The rabbis ran from him. The synagogue had long ago taken his name from the roster. He's as good as dead. His friends had stopped waiting for him. But here came Jesus. And to the shock of this massive crowd, here comes this untouchable, and their paths cross, hopelessness bowing at the feet of holiness, sinfulness prostrate at the feet of grace. And whenever we come to the realization that we are terminal and we are incurable and we are untouchable, but we come and bow at the feet of Jesus and we say, Lord, I know you can. Will you save me? We are immediately and permanently and completely forgiven in every case. There's no such thing as a hopeless case at the feet of Jesus. In every case, just as we sang earlier, broken lives in your kingdom are made new. Every time, every untouchable sinner who comes to Jesus is forgiven forever.
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0: Hi, I'm Johnny Erickson Tata. And how would you finish this thought? When all else fails, maybe you'd say, when all else fails, I can always pray. Like one of those emergency panels in the building with a sign that reads, break glass in case of emergency. Yes, prayer should be your last resort, but it should also be your first resort and all your resorts in between. It's why Ephesians chapter 6 tells us to pray in the Spirit on all occasions with all kinds of prayers, always keeping on praying for all the people of the Lord. Turn again and again to the Lord with prayers that are on the spot, detailed, and out of the box. Pray when you pass an accident on the highway. Pray when a face floats into your mind. Pray when you get into your car. Pray whenever the Spirit nudges. And then, pray some more. Because one thing's for certain, you can never, ever pray too much.
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2: During the Depression, I read one time where banks were only allowing people in some cases to withdraw 10% of what they had in the bank at one time. But God's bank doesn't work like that. You can draw out all you want all the time and never diminish your account. But you don't know that unless you understand the principles in the book of Ephesians. So you want to get the book of Ephesians and get it down good.
3: Welcome to Grace to You with John MacArthur. I'm your host, Phil Johnson. Think of the old furniture, paintings, tools, the stuff that hasn't left your garage or attic in years. What if someone told you one of those items was worth millions? Would you leave it in storage? Let it keep gathering dust? Obviously, you wouldn't. Well, if you're a Christian, it's possible you're essentially doing the same thing, neglecting the greatest treasure you have. What exactly is that treasure, and why is it so valuable? And more important, how do you use it? Get answers today as John MacArthur begins a study from Ephesians chapter 1 called Richer Than You Think. Now, that title may have caught you off guard, but it really shouldn't be a surprise that a study from the book of Ephesians would have that word rich in the title. Here's what John had to say about that.
4: No, because the Apostle Paul says, you know, we have the riches of his grace. I love how he kind of starts when he talks about that in Ephesians. We have all blessings, all heavenly blessings in Christ. That's kind of where he starts, that God has blessed us with all spiritual blessings in Christ. That all spiritual blessings? Wow, that's comprehensive, and that is the very intention of the Lord. So we are richer than we think, and I've thought this through my whole life. You know this because we've talked about it, but people don't begin to understand the spiritual resources they have. You hear people saying, you know, God, give me more of this and give me more of that, and I need more of this and the other thing. You don't need more of anything. It's all available. It's all resident in the Spirit. It's all resident in the truth of Scripture. And as you walk in the Spirit and as you read the Word of God, there's this continual outpouring of grace upon grace upon grace, which is the dispensing of heaven's riches into the life of the believer. So you have everything that you need. The infinite blessings of heaven are available to you. Jesus even said, ask anything in my name and I'll give it to you. What a blank check that is. You know, I'm going away, but it's going to be better for you when I go away, he said that night in the upper room, because when I go away, the Holy Spirit's going to come, and when the Holy Spirit comes, he's going to teach you all things and lead you into all things and bring you all blessings. And so I don't think Christians understand that it isn't that they need something they don't have, it's that they need to know how to access what is already theirs in Christ. And We want to help with that by taking you through the study of Richer Than You Think.
3: That's right, friend. If you're a Christian, you have access to treasure far more valuable than anything this world offers. Learn how to take hold of it as John begins his study titled Richer Than You Think. And here's John with today's lesson.
2: We come for our Bible study to a book that is indeed a treasure of mine and of every believer, the book of Ephesians. Now, just as an introduction, look at the first two verses of the first chapter, and we're going to talk a little around that thought. Paul, an apostle of Jesus Christ, by the will of God, to the saints who are at Ephesus, and to the faithful in Christ Jesus, grace to you and peace from God our Father and the Lord Jesus Christ. And thus does Paul, by the inspiration of the Holy Spirit, introduce to us this marvelous book. There was a lady in American history known as Hetty Green. Hetty Green was called America's greatest miser. When she died in 1916, this is a long time ago, when she died in 1916, she left an estate valued at $100 million. It's a lot of money in 1916. But Hetty Green was so miserly that she said she ate cold oatmeal because it was too expensive to heat the water, to warm it. Her son had a severe leg injury, and it was so severe that she was delaying trying to find a free clinic where it could be treated, and she delayed so long it had to be amputated. Well, that's a strange lady, folks. Die with $100 million in your estate, and your son loses his leg. That's really not understanding how to use your resources. Now, the book of Ephesians is written to Christians like that. You say, well, what do you mean? What kind of Christian is like that? The kind of Christian who doesn't understand the riches that he has in Christ. The kind of Christian who doesn't know how to tap his resources, maybe because he doesn't know what they are, and so he never really finds out how rich he is. If you get a handle on the book of Ephesians, some people have called it the bank of the believer. This is your spiritual checkbook, and every time you write a check out of this bank, your funds are non-diminished. In other words, you can write checks on all the riches of God as often as you want, for as much as you want, and never diminish the account. Is that nice? That's the book of Ephesians. It will teach you who you are, how rich you are, and how you are to use those riches for God's glory. Now, I want you to see that the book is based on this kind of thing. This idea of riches and fullness and inheritance by just a couple of illustrations. For example, chapter 1, verse 7 talks about the riches of his grace at the end of the verse. Chapter 3, verse 8 talks about the unsearchable riches of Christ. Chapter 3, verse 16, the riches of his glory. So you have the riches of his grace, the riches of his glory, and the riches of his son. In other words, God is unloading all of his riches in the book of Ephesians. The word grace is used 12 times, and the word grace means God's unmerited, undeserved kindness and favor. Grace is behind all of this lavishness that God pours out. So the word grace is used 12 times. The word glory is used 8 times. The word inheritance is used 4 times. The word riches is used 5 times. The words fullness and filled are used 7 times. And the key to everything is because we are in Christ, that all the fullness of the riches of the inheritance of the glory of his grace is ours. Do you see? Because we are one with Christ in his church, because we are redeemed, this incredible fullness is ours. Maybe the sum of it all is in chapter 3, that you might be filled with all the fullness of God. It's just an incredible thought. That literally the believer can be filled with all the fullness of God himself. That we would know the unsearchable riches of Christ. That we would be able to do exceeding abundantly above all we could ask or think according to the power that works in us. You see, it's all such magnanimous, grandiose concepts. Fullness, riches, inheritance, wealth, resources, all in the book of Ephesians. There are enough resources in heaven to cover all past debts, present liabilities, and future needs and still not diminish your account. That's God's plan. Now, it's all in Christ. It's all because we're in Christ. And if you're not in Christ, you're poor. You're destitute. You're a pauper. You're a beggar. If you're in Christ, you're rich beyond all wild imagination. It's all based on Him. It's not anything we did, not anything we earned. It's all His. For example, in Ephesians, all of our riches are based on these things. His will, chapter 1, verse 5, His grace, chapter 1, verse 6 and 7, His glory, chapter 1, verse 12 and 14, His power, 1:19, His love, 2:4, His good pleasure, 1:9, His purpose, 1:11, His calling, 1:18, His inheritance, again, 1:18, and His workmanship, 2:10. It's all because of Him. It's all that we are in Christ, and thus these things become ours. So, this is your bank book. This is the treasure house. This is where you check out your resources. And in the first, now watch it, in the first three chapters, he tells you what they are, and in the last three, he tells you how to use them. You got to get it all. You can't spend them if you know what they are, and if you know what they are, you got to know how to spend them. So the first three chapters, the theology of the rich believer, the practice in chapters 4 to 6. And there are other things that are involved, but that's just the main thing. Now, let me go a step further and turn the corner a little bit in your thinking. Just kind of file that category of riches related to Ephesians, and I want to talk about another dimension. It not only talks about our riches, but it talks about the whole idea that all this is ours because we're in the church. Okay? It's all ours because we're in the church. Now, by that, I don't mean that we're Baptist, Presbyterians, Methodists, or we've been catechized or Sanforized or anything else. What I mean is simply that we are in the body of Christ, that we are saved people. We are in Christ. That is the key phrase. In fact, you saw it as we started to read the book in the very first verse. It ends in Christ Jesus. But because we are in Christ and in His church, all these things accrue to us. That's a key. Now, the book then discusses the church. It discusses what the church is, how the church functions, how we function in the church, and it discusses the riches of the church. But the key truth that I want you to get in the book of Ephesians is that the church is presented as a body, Ephesians 3:6. A body. What a metaphor. What's a metaphor? A metaphor is a way of saying something that gives you a better understanding of it. Now, the metaphor is of a body. The church is like a body. That it is this interlinking organism. The church is not an organization. It's not something you just join. It's not a building. It is an organism. We are all one in Christ, and through us pulses the blood, as it were, of the life of God. We're one, inextricably united. And if one believer in the body doesn't do what he's supposed to do, the body malfunctions at that place. And when it malfunctions, then somebody else has to pick up the slack, and the body limps, and that's why the world thinks Christ is a cripple. The body must be whole and complete, and that's why in Ephesians 4 it says, till we all come to the fullness of the stature of Christ. Christ should stand up in full functioning form in His body, the church, just as He did in His human body in His incarnation. I like to call the church body two. Body one was incarnate Jesus. Body two is Christ incarnate in His church. And we should be just as whole and just as full statured as He was when He came in one body. The church is a body. Let's go back to look at the introduction, first two verses. First of all, a double source of authority. Verse one, Paul, an apostle, now watch, of Jesus Christ, by the will of God. It would be enough to say, Paul, an apostle of Jesus Christ. Not if you're writing Ephesians. You've got to say, Paul, an apostle of Jesus Christ, number one, and number two, by the will of God. He brings in the fullness of God and Christ. That's the nature of Ephesians. It's a book about fullness. What can you say about Paul? Starts out the first word, Paul, and we could go on and on and on for months. We won't do it. What can we say about him? He was of the tribe of Benjamin, and I'm sure his dear mother, wanting to pick out a godly name for this little fella, picked the one that was the most well-known Benjamite who ever lived, the first king of Israel, Saul, and she named her little guy Saul. And he went out to become a great rabbi. He was well-trained in the school of Gamaliel. He was a world man. He knew the societies. He knew the philosophies. He knew the scriptures of the Old Testament. He became a very well-known a rabbi, a leader, a teacher, a member of the Sanhedrin. He became the most devout anti-Christian leader in the Jewish community. He hated Christians and he went after them tooth and nail. He was on his way to get some in Damascus when the Lord stopped him in his tracks, converted him, and made him a preacher of the gospel. From there, he went to pastor a church in Antioch after a few years in the Arabian desert. He went to pastor a church in Antioch. He pastored there with four other fellows for a while. And one day the Holy Spirit came in Acts 13, said, "Separate unto me Paul and Barnabas for the work to which I've called them." And the Lord said to him, "Get out of here now. You're going to get fulfilled what I told you on the Damascus Road. You're going to take the gospel to the Gentile world." And he started on what has to be considered the greatest missionary enterprise in the history of the church. He founded churches in the Gentile world, and the gospel became more than a small Jewish sect. It became a worldwide message. And by the way, the words "at Ephesus" in verse 1 do not appear in all the manuscripts. In some manuscripts, there is a blank. And there's a reason for that. There is no local mention of any person in this entire letter. There is no mention of any city in this letter. There's no statement about any individuals at any congregation. There is nothing personal or local or geographical in the whole thing, because this is a letter about fullness. And this is a letter about the whole body of Christ. This is not a localized thing. And so even in that, he talks to the whole church about the identity of the whole church. And the reason there are blanks, most scholars feel, is that this was a circular letter sent to the churches of Asia Minor, one of which was Ephesus, and every church stuck its own name in the blank. And so we know that Paul even mentioned a letter to the Laodiceans and well may have had in mind this one. It could have gone to Smyrna, Pergamos, Thyatira, Sardis, Ephesus, all the way around the cycle of churches, and each would have written their own name in the little line where here you have "at Ephesus." Perhaps to the Ephesians first, and then from there, this is Paul's message to the church about the church's identity, and being local isn't part of his issue here. Now notice he calls himself an apostle. He's not just another guy with another opinion. He speaks for God. He is the mouthpiece of Jesus Christ. Do you realize there are only 14 men in history that could call themselves apostles with a capital A? 14. The first 12, Judas dropped out, the 13th was added, Matthias, and later on the 14th was Paul. Only 14 men could be said to be an apostle of Jesus Christ by the will of God. That is a mouthpiece for Jesus Christ, specially credentialed. And that was all the credentials he needed. Those men were chosen for a special era. Ephesians 2:20 calls them foundation people. They passed away with the passing of that era. They were the scripture writers. They were the ones who laid down the apostles' doctrine. They were the ones who spoke for Christ. They were the ones who spoke divine revelation in those early years. And Paul, that's all he needs for credentials. He doesn't say, "Paul, A.A., B.A., M.A., Ph.D., D.D., L.L.D., blah, blah, blah, blah." He doesn't give a list of credentials. He says, "Paul, an apostle of Jesus Christ by the will of God." What else do you need? God said, "This is my will. Christ called me and sent me, and thus I speak." And that's enough credentials to make everybody sit down and listen. There's no vanity in his heart. There's no self-glory. There's no personal merit. He said, "I am what I am by the grace of God." And to Timothy, he said, "I was a blasphemer. I was a persecutor. I'm the chief of sinners. I'm not worthy of this, but God somehow counted me worthy to make me an apostle." And he speaks for God. He had a unique call. Jesus stopped him in his tracks on the Damascus Road, blinded him with his own vision of his glory, and then he said, "You're my man to go to the Gentiles." He had a unique relation to Christ. He was a bond slave, and he said, "For to me to live is Christ. That's all I live for." That's the only thing he knew to do in all of life. He had an incredible commission. He was dispatched. Apostolos means a sent one, to carry the gospel. He had delegated power, the power of Jesus Christ. And he always recites this fact. In every letter that he writes, in the very beginning, he says he's an apostle. The only exceptions are when he begins a letter by using his name and somebody else's. Like if he says, "Paul and Silvanus unto the church at so-and-so." If he includes anybody else who's not an apostle, he can't use that term. But every case where he just mentions himself, he calls himself an apostle. Because people questioned it. They said, "He wasn't one of the original 12. How do we know he's for real, etc.?" So he always reinforced it. In 1 Corinthians 9:1, he says, am I not an apostle? Have I not seen Jesus Christ our Lord? Which was the basic qualification. You had to personally see the risen Christ. Are not you my work in the Lord? Aren't you proof of it? So it is that God took this man who was a Christian persecutor, persecuting the faithful, turned him around, made him an apostle. And he was double-barreled in his authority. It came from Jesus Christ and the will of God. And those two are always in agreement. And so he states a double authority, the fullness of his authority from God and Christ. Second, we see not only a double-barreled authority, but we see a double designation of believers. And this is very simple. I'll quickly mention it to you. It says at the end of verse 1, the saints who are at Ephesus and to the faithful in Christ Jesus. He calls Christians by two terms, the saints and the faithful. And that covers both sides. From God's side, he's made us holy. From our side, we exercise faith. We are the saints, divine definition, the faithful, human definition. And it is by virtue of being full of faith that we have been made saints. You say, now when you say we're saints, do you mean those little plaster things? No. A saint is not a plastered Christian. A saint is not a canonized Catholic. A saint is not a sanctimonious individual. A saint is anybody who's a Christian. Every one of us have been made hagioi, holy. Every one of us have been set apart unto God in Christ. Every one of us have been made righteous in the righteousness of Christ. We are all saints. From God's side, we're saints. We acted in faith toward Christ. So a double designation of believers. We are the saints. We are the faithful. We have believed in Christ and he has made us holy. Boy, isn't that a great beginning? So, double authority, double designation of believers, and then a double blessing in verse 2. You knew that would happen, didn't you? Grace to you and peace. There's the double blessing. That, incidentally, was the typical greeting. Grace is the New Testament word, charis. It means kindness of God toward undeserving people. And when they met, they said grace to you. You say, well, why did the Christians always say that? Well, it was a lovely term. It was like saying, I wish to be gracious to you. But more than that, it had a theological meaning. It meant something to them in their faith. It was a reminder that they were what they were by grace, you see. And then there's another one, the double-barreled greeting. The Old Testament word was shalom. The New Testament word is eirene, and it means peace. Grace is the fountain and peace is the stream. Because I have grace from God, I have peace with God, right? And so that's the other side. So when you go to somebody, instead of saying some dumb thing like, how are you? Say, grace to you and peace. Oh, wouldn't that be good? That'll just remind folks. By the way, if you start saying that to everybody you meet, they'll pretty soon figure that you are somebody different than they are. Why do you say that? And then you can tell them why you say that. Oh, because I wish to offer you God's grace so that you might have his peace. Huh? And then you can move right in. Grace and peace. It is because of his grace that we have his peace. There would be no peace without his grace. So, double authority, double designation of believers, double blessing, and finally a double source for all the grace and peace. It comes from God the Father and the Lord Jesus Christ. You see all this fullness, double stuff in the first two verses. And you get the idea that you're going to get some tremendous riches coming your way out of Ephesians. It's all from God the Father and the Lord Jesus Christ. Listen, Paul's message throughout the book of Ephesians is this, that you might understand God's grace, that you might possess his peace, because you are a part of his church and you have at your disposal his infinite riches. This is going to be a fantastic study. I hope you'll get your heart and mind attuned to what God has to say. Let's pray. Father, as we look at the mystery age and we see the tremendous joy that is ours because of all the riches you've deposited in our account, we are reminded to say thank you. We are reminded to express our love and praise. Thank you for the grace that gives the peace. Thank you for making us one body with you as the head and putting at our disposal the riches of all divine resource. Teach us to know who we are, how rich we are, and how to use the riches we possess. For your glory, we pray in Christ's name. Amen.
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3: 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Now for the entire Grace to You staff, I'm Phil Johnson. Join us tomorrow as John MacArthur continues showing you how to tap into the vast riches that are yours in Christ. It's another 30 minutes of unleashing God's truth one verse at a time on Grace to You.
5: I'm Ruth Kramer with Mission Network News. The United States House Appropriations Committee has advanced a State Department funding bill with strings attached for Nigeria. Now, if passed, it will cut aid to the country in half unless the Nigerian government meets three conditions. Those conditions hinge on stopping what U.S. lawmakers are calling a genocide against Christians in Nigeria. Greg Kelly with Unknown Nation says the nomadic Fulani people have become the main attackers of believers. But he says to look at the Fulani as people in need of Christ.
6: Yes, the people that are terrorizing, the people that are killing, they are our target, and we share the gospel of Jesus Christ with them.
5: He says some of Unknown Nation's best missionaries are former Fulani militants who've had an encounter with Christ. Pray for more believers among Nigeria's unreached people groups who will help spread the gospel. And despite persecution in Sudan, the Holy Spirit is at work. John, a gospel worker, shares the story of an 18-year-old Sudanese woman who found her brother's hidden Bible and through it found Christ. When her family discovered this, she was beaten, locked in the house, and told if she didn't recant her faith, she would be disowned or even killed. She escaped to a church pastored by a leader from the same ministry as her brother, which helped get her to safety.
7: Our team sat down with her and said, "We really want you to think about this decision and the consequences, because it is life and death." They were very serious and wanted to make sure she knew what she was doing. She said, "Now that I know God, they can take my life. I will not turn back."
5: Pray for the work of the Holy Spirit in Sudan. 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
10: Well, you know, people look everywhere for God, and today it seems like there's a more intense search than there's ever been. Throughout history, they have looked everywhere for God, in nature, in legend, in gurus, and sometimes even within themselves. But you know what the answer is? God has revealed Himself in a book, and that book is called the Scripture. It is the Word of the Lord, straight from the heart of God to us. And it's available to us in many translations and in many ways. If we will seek the Word of God, we will find God, because that's the reason the Bible exists, to reveal God to us as we read its pages. And we're going to talk about that today. Throughout history, there have been many wonderful stories about how the Bible has changed the lives of people. One book, just one book, they read that book and everything changed in their lives. And I would imagine that many of you listening to me today have your own story about that. But we'll talk about it in just a moment as we turn in our Bibles to Psalm 19 once again for part two of How Can One Book Change My Life? 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
11: Down through the centuries, the Bible has always been something that has been hated and scorned. It is something that has created a great deal of opposition, and men have gone out of their way to try to abolish it. Voltaire's satire and Ingersoll's slander and Hitler's soldiers and Bishop Pike's skepticism, all of this has turned to be human hammers that are broken on the anvil of God's Word. They wear themselves out on the Bible, and they never seem to get anywhere. Through the centuries, emperors have demanded the destruction of the Bible. Church leaders have placed their superstitious traditions over it. Smart seminary professors have written it off as being beneath their sophisticated scholarship. But the Bible, defiantly, victoriously, convincingly, still stands. The Bible's pages continue to tell the grace of God, and the message remains the only inerrant, infallible, complete revelation that man has ever gotten from his living God. And so today we look back on history and all the critics, and we realize that in a strange way, Moses has outlived Voltaire, and Isaiah has outlasted Ingersoll, and the apostles have outsmarted the agnostics, and the prophets have overpowered the professors, and the Bible still stands. as God's wonderful message to man. The six titles tell us of the majesty of God's word. But after the six titles, after reading of the law and the testimony and the statute and the commandment and the fear and the judgments, we see the six descriptions. Read back through that text again and you will discover that here the Bible is described in six ways. It is perfect, it is sure, it is right, it is pure, it is clean, and it is true. I wish I had time to take every one of those descriptions and tell you all of the truth that's wrapped up in them. The Bible is perfect. The Bible is sure. You can count on it. The Bible is right. It's always right. The Bible is pure. The Bible is clean. And the Bible is true. The law, the testimony, the statutes, the commandments. Perfect, pure, clean, true. The psalmist literally uses 18 different expressions to try to get to our attention the importance of centering our thoughts on God's word. But the last six words have to do with its effectiveness. Does it really change your life? I mean, come on, Pastor. I know you're paid to say stuff like this, but does the Bible really change your life? I remember reading a story about an old lady who lived way back in the country. One day, there was a knock at her door, and it was a vacuum cleaner salesman. He came into her house and began to give the woman his high-pressure sales talk. He said, "Madam, I've got the greatest product you've ever seen. This vacuum cleaner will eat up anything. In fact, if I don't control it, it'll suck the carpet right off your floor." Before the woman could do anything or say anything, he said, "I want to give you a demonstration." He went over to the fireplace, scooped out some of the ashes, and threw them in the middle of the carpet. Then he took a bag that he carried in with him and some dirt and threw it on top of the ashes. Some more junk on top of that. And after making a thorough mess, he said, "Madam, I want you to watch this vacuum cleaner at work. I guarantee it will suck up everything I've thrown on your rug." The woman, kind of overwhelmed by this, stood there aghast, speechless. And the salesman went on to say, "Lady, if it doesn't suck up every bit of this, I will personally eat it all with a spoon." The woman looked at the salesman and finally found her voice. She said, "Well, sir, start eating. We ain't got no electricity." I wish I could have been there to watch, don't you? Somebody always needs to get caught like that when they do that sort of thing. But it kind of reminds me that before you pitch a product, you better be dead sure you can deliver, right? For whatever reason. Let me tell you, I am absolutely certain about what I'm going to say to you about the scripture. I know this is true. This is what the Bible will do for you. The psalmist says, it will restore your soul. Refreshing your inner life like food does your body. The King James says, converting the soul. And that reminds us that there is no way that you can even come to know God apart from the scriptures. But the one thing the Bible will do for you that you can't find any other book that will ever do for you is the Bible will deal with your soul. The Bible will deal with the real you, not the external facade that you walk around in, but the real you. The Bible will get down deep into where you live and help you to understand who you are. And if you take it at face value, you will discover that this book begins to refresh you and restore you. Sometimes there's a little bit of tearing down first, isn't there? Sometimes the Bible has to tear out all that's bad so that it can begin to build up that which is good. But I promise you that I know this book will do that. It will restore your soul. Keep reading. Not only will it restore your soul, but the Bible will renew your mind. The psalmist says that it makes wise the simple. It gives practical guidance to the inexperienced. Did you know, men and women, that there is wisdom in this book for every situation you face? I found help in this book for my family. I found help in this book for my financial challenges. I found help in this book for health. Believe it or not, the book has some very interesting principles about health. I found help in this book about discipline. I've discovered some hard truths in this book about the fact that the Christian life doesn't just descend upon you, that godliness comes through discipline. This book makes you wise. The psalmist says, it will rejoice your heart, bringing delight and pleasure to you when you obey it. It rejoices your heart. You know, I've understood that a lot more in recent days than ever before. Do you know this book is filled with truth that sometimes it just kind of explodes in your heart and you cannot contain yourself? I sometimes go to a special place, and I'm not going to tell you where it is, but I have a special place that I go to. It's beautiful, beautiful water and mountains. I go there to read the Bible and to pray. And you know what? Sometimes when I've been reading the Bible and I'm all there by myself, I forget where I am. And I start having a party. I get so excited about what I've read. I just want to shout and sing and beep the horn. I don't know, you know, just whatever you can do. Because the Word of God rejoices your heart. Oh, I know there are times when the Word of God works you over, but there are also many times when you study the Bible and really come to grips with its truth, just gets in your soul and it makes you happy. And if you haven't known that, it's because you haven't gotten into the book. Keep reading. What else will it do? It renews your mind. It rejoices your heart. It'll refocus your vision. The psalmist says that the Bible enlightens the eye, illuminating the dark. Do you know what this book has done for me? It's helped me to stay off of a lot of dead-end streets. It's given me wisdom and knowledge so that I've always said to my wife, it's a sixth sense. No, it's not. It's a biblical sense. It's the awareness of biblical principles that I may not even pull out at the time that I've learned and that I've been taught and that I've read. And when I start to go in a direction, there's an uncomfortable feeling that comes and I get my focus changed and it's refocused now because God's Word has helped me. If you want to have a biblical lifestyle, it's not about a bunch of rules and a whole list of do's and don'ts. It's about getting into the book, and the Word of God will get into the sinews and the flesh of your being so that when you start to walk in a direction, the Word of God will keep you from getting into trouble. How many of you would like to have the ability to read the Word of God to such a degree that you'd have a sense when somebody's trying to put a scam on you? Somebody's trying to take you down a dead-end street, take your money, take away the things that are important to you. How many of you would like to read the Word of God so much that when you see your children heading in a direction, you just have a sense that that's not good? You can sit them down and help them understand. That's what this book will do. It'll refocus your vision. And then it says it'll remain forever. The Word of God is eternal. You know, I thought about this week. If God allows His Son to tarry His coming, He doesn't come for another 50 years. They'll still be preaching the same book 50 years from now and applying its truth to that generation, and it will be just as accurate and just as powerful as it is today because it is a timeless book. The principles live on. You know, most of the books we buy today, they're outdated in a couple of months. And a lot of the people that I talk with in the medical field and in the engineering field say they have to keep reading and reading because the stuff they read last month is already dated. But the Word of God is timeless. It remains forever. And then finally, the psalmist says that it will refute any critic. The mutual parts explain and defend one another. Did you know that? It says it is righteous altogether. What that means is that its parts come together in defense of itself. Do you have any idea how many people have made it their life's work to try to totally destroy the Word of God? All the critics who've made it their life's work to destroy the credibility of the Word of God, not one of them's ever been able to do it. One of the great translators of the Bible was a man by the name of Tyndale. Tyndale was a distributor of the Word of God. He translated it and he printed it and he distributed it. And in the midst of the great distribution under Tyndale, the government, the king, got angry and he wanted to get these Bibles out of circulation because they were attacking the national church. So he had a friend go and see if he could get all the Bibles that Tyndale had printed. He said, whatever it takes, buy them. Just buy them and destroy them. The guy came and talked Tyndale out of the Bibles, and Tyndale just gave an exorbitant price. He paid the price, took the Bibles away and destroyed them, and Tyndale used the money from the Bibles that he bought to print 30 times as many Bibles as he already had. And he distributed these Bibles all over, and the king came and wanted to know, where in the world did he get the money? And his friend said, you paid for it. You bought the Bibles, and he distributed them. Isn't that great? I think God sits in heaven and he laughs at the foolishness of men who try to destroy God's word. Because it's beyond destruction. I want to tell you something. If that's true, if what I'm telling you is true, why in the world wouldn't we want to get our heads and our hearts into this book? There's something special about this book. In fact, read the next few verses and you will see it. More to be desired are they than gold, yea, than much fine gold, sweeter than honey in the honeycomb. Moreover, by them your servant is warned, and in keeping them there is great reward. You talk about a guarantee, that's sort of like the stuff that's written on the bottom of the product. Here it is. You know what it says? It says there's great possession in the Bible for those who will discover it. For gold is good, and fine gold is better. Much fine gold is better yet, and God's word is better than much fine gold. It's better than the best. And there's great pleasure in the Bible for those who will seek it. Honey is good, and the droppings of the honeycomb are very sweet, but the word of God is sweeter still. And there's great protection in the Bible for those who will believe it. The word of God not only encourages us, it warns us, it constrains us and restrains us. It opens doors before us and closes doors against us. That's what the Bible does. And there's great profit in the Bible. For those who will obey it, in the keeping of it, there is great reward, not in the future only, but even here and now. The Bible, wow, what an incredible book. I don't like to try to get you to do something out of guilt. I really don't. And I'm not here to make you feel guilty. If you're in the 23% that never read the Bible, shame on you, but it's not my problem. It's yours, right? I don't want to come here today and say, boy, you people, you don't read the Bible and you ought to be ashamed. That's not it. You know what my heart is? I just want to tell you what you're missing. I want to encourage you. If you have never taken seriously this book, you need to do that. Do you know there's so many incredible helps that are available for you to get into God's word? I want to give you two responses to the revelation of God in the skies and to the revelation of God in the scriptures. First of all, the revelation of God in the skies. You know, when you see the glory of God in the skies, folks, I hope you never get to the place where you take for granted that you know the God who did that. And sometimes when I stand at the edge of the ocean and I hear the surf break against the shore and I watch the rolling tide and I hear that most majestic sound, I think, as I look out at the incredible expanse of it all, I know the one who did that. I know him. I'm not name dropping, friends. I'm telling you the truth. I know him. And even in the silence, when it's sometimes scary and you hear the howl of the wind, or maybe the storm comes and the thunder and the lightning crash all about you, in that is the revelation of my God. You know, I'm not in need of God's revelation to come to know his son because I already know him, but I am grateful for the revelation of God, and I think I'm growing in my appreciation of it more and more each day, that God's creative work in nature is one way that he continually reminds us of his power and of his majesty. And so I stand in awe of God's glory written in the skies. But I also stand in awe of God's greatness written in the scriptures. I want to just ask you a couple of things about God's glory and God's greatness in the scriptures. If all the things I've told you are true, and let's just assume for a moment they are, if God's word can do everything that I tell you from the word of God it can do, wouldn't it make sense that it'd be great to get into a routine to read the scriptures a little bit every day? Publishers have taken the word of God and organized them so that they're chronologically in the right order. And every day you just open to the date, and in the book it gives you all the scripture you're to read for that day. You don't have to turn from the Old to the New Testament. You just read it all. Then the next date, the rest of it. And if you read that all the way through from January to the end of December, you will have read every word in the Bible. And you know how long it takes? It takes 15 minutes a day. In fact, you can read through the whole Bible in 72 hours. Did you know that? And I told you I wasn't going to put any guilt on you, but I'm going to do it right now for just a minute. All right? Do you know that the average American watches television in 2 weeks 70 hours. So that in the time that the average American watches television in 2 weeks, you could read through the whole Bible from cover to cover. I'm just saying, wouldn't it make sense to take a moment and make a decision that you're going to read the Bible a little bit every day? Then you ought to get into some relationships where you're not ashamed to discuss what you read. You know, the best thing you can do to keep yourself accountable is to talk about it with somebody else. That we try to encourage each other in the scripture and reading the Bible. Most of us have got friends that if we went to work and we said, you know what I found in the scripture today? They would think something really terrible had happened to us. And I'm not saying all your friends should be that way, but if you want to be faithful in reading the scripture, you need to have somebody, a husband or a wife, a good friend, who will help you stay accountable to your reading. I can't teach you all the Bible, but I hope I can create a hunger and thirst within you that'll make you want to get in the Word of God for yourself. That's the purpose of the pastor. Let me tell you a story about somebody I read about that encouraged me. His name was Lieutenant General William K. Harrison, the most decorated soldier in the 30th Infantry Division, rated by General Eisenhower as the number one infantry division in World War II. General Harrison was the first American to enter Belgium, and he did it at the head of the Allied forces. This man was so decorated that he received every medal possible except the Congressional Medal of Honor. He was honored with the Distinguished Silver Cross, the Silver Star, the Bronze Star for Valor, and the Purple Heart. He was one of the few generals to be wounded in action. When the Korean War began, he served as Chief of Staff in the United Nations Command, and because of his character and self-control, was ultimately President Eisenhower's choice to head the long and tedious negotiations to end the Korean War. General Harrison was a soldier's soldier. He led a busy, ultra-busy life, but he was also an amazing man of the Scriptures. When he was a 20-year-old West Point cadet, he began reading the Old Testament through once a year and the New Testament four times a year. General Harrison did this until the end of his life, and even in the thick of war, he maintained his commitment by catching up during the 2 and 3 day respites for replacement and refitting, which followed battles, so that when the war ended, he was right on schedule with his reading of the scripture. When, at the age of 90, his failing eyesight no longer permitted his discipline, he had read the Old Testament 70 times and the New Testament 280 times. It is no wonder that the people who knew him said he was a man of godliness and wisdom, and his wisdom was so incredible that people would come to him almost like they came to Solomon to ask his advice on just about any subject you can imagine. And the Lord used him for 18 years to lead the Officers' Christian Fellowship. What I learned from his life is twofold. First of all, that it is possible even for the busiest of us to read the Bible if we really put our mind to it, isn't it? Just something we got to decide. God has given you a will. He's given you determination. You set your mind on a goal and you can do it. There's no question about it. Some of you say, well, Pastor Jeremiah, I'm up in years and I've never read the Bible. So what? Start now. Just make up your mind to do it. Sit down and write out a plan. Get your little one-year Bible if that's what it takes, or get a reading schedule and just say, hey, I'm not going to die before I read the Bible. I'm going to read the Bible and I'm going to stay alive till I get it done. Amen? Not only can you read the Bible when you're busy, but Harrison also teaches us what can happen when your mind is properly programmed. You get the Word of God in your mind, and it will change every area of your life. It'll change your family. It'll change your spiritual life, your professional life, and all the problems that you face will have a new picture, a new twist. And you can come to understand what the psalmist meant when he wrote about the treasure of God's Word. In fact, he ended his psalm with this prayer: let the words of my mouth and the meditation of my heart be acceptable in thy sight, O Lord, my strength and my redeemer. Do you know how the words of your mouth and the meditation of your heart can be acceptable to the Lord? It's right here. Just get in the book, make it yours, study it, meditate upon it, make it a purpose in your life. And you can be sure that the meditation of your heart will be acceptable to God. This book can change your life.
10: 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And we've asked some of the questions that we provide an answer for during this series. And next time we meet, we're going to talk about how do I face my fears? A question

0: 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Have a great day, folks. We'll see you right here tomorrow.
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How are you on this beautiful Monday morning? How was your Mother's Day yesterday? Moms, did you get treated well? Hopefully you did. Hopefully someone called you or took you out to dinner, sent you a card, sent you flowers, something special. We had a good day yesterday, First Baptist Church of Boca Grande for Mother's Day. And we looked at biblical mothers. You know, that's a wonderful thing. The Bible has lots and lots of great women that were mothers that raised up children to love the Lord. First Baptist Church of Boca Grande currently sponsors praises and

Paradise every Sunday morning. You can meet with them in person, 10:30, located on the corner of 4th Street and Gilcrest. I'm the interim pastor, so you can do two things. You can meet me, and you can meet them. And when you do, let everyone know that you heard about the church on Praises in Paradise. It's Toe Tapping Monday, where we like to play quartet music. Here's Melody Boys. Anyone talking about Jesus anymore?

people really don't send postcards anymore like they used to. We still travel. We still see them. They're very collectible. If you've got any around there, people like to collect postcards. But Wish You Were Here. That's an interesting song, isn't it? You know, the truth is, if you know Jesus Christ as your personal Savior, your destination is figured out. It's done. You don't have to worry about it anymore. Your plans, you know, they're taken care of. And we do a lot of planning for different things. I'm a planner. I like to plan trips. I like to get the best price. I like to take the best route and know the best of everything. Well, all that's taken care of, isn't it, by the Lord, our Lord and Savior, Jesus Christ, who's preparing a place for us. Here's a journeyman along the same lines, When I Move.

Christians, you have no reason not to smile. Do it. Smile. You've got no reason not to smile. Everything's good. Everything's great. Your Father up above is bestowing upon you the perfect gifts to get you through every event that there is. So put a smile on your face. Get rid of the gloom and enjoy real joy that comes through our relationship, the relationship that we have with our Lord and Savior, Jesus. Amen. This has been Pastor Ken Lindo reminding you to keep a whistle on your lips and a song in your heart as you serve Jesus today.

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1: Chuck Swindoll often reminds us that life can be defined as a series of fairly ordinary days. In fact, most days are quite predictable, without divine skywriting or obvious signs of some great movement of God. However, there are occasions that break the cycle. Today on Insight for Living, Chuck describes one of those history-shattering moments in the life of Esther. In our continuing study of her life, we'll discover how God orchestrated all the elements as this woman walked hand in hand with destiny. Let's pick up with Esther chapters 1 and 2.
2: On the seventh day, when the heart of the king was merry with wine, he makes a command to his wise men that are at least listed here, the seven eunuchs who served in his presence. And this is what he commanded. They were to bring Queen Vashti before the king, her royal crown, royal headpiece, in order to display her beauty to the people and the princes, for she was beautiful. You can count on this. When scripture says she's beautiful, it really means it. Queen Vashti, verse 12, refused to come at the king's command. Well, Queen Vashti's words enraged the king. He absolutely couldn't stand it. Remember, he's drunk. Verse 12 tells us the king became very angry and his wrath burned within him. What are we going to do? What's our game plan? In the presence of the king and the princes, Memucan said this: Queen Vashti has wronged not only the king, but all the princes and all the peoples who are in all the provinces of King Ahasuerus. I would say that's a little overreaction, wouldn't you? But he says it nevertheless. The queen's conduct will become known to all the women, causing them to look with contempt on their husbands, saying, King Ahasuerus commanded Queen Vashti to be brought in to his presence, and she didn't come. You see, the fear, obviously, is that before long, all women will be doing what Queen Vashti has done, and the men will lose control of their wives. And this day, the ladies of Persia and Media who have heard of the queen's conduct will speak in the same way to all the king's princes. And there will be plenty of contempt and anger. Can't you hear this? All men's gathering as they are all agree. Yeah, that's right, man. My wife's like that. Man, she hears about Vashti, she's going to go nuts. She's already a rebel, but she's going to get absolutely out of it. On and on and on. And finally, he's got the king all ready for his suggestion. If it pleases the king, let a royal edict be issued by him, and let it be written in the laws of the Medes and the Persians. Remember, that's the law that's never changed. So that it cannot be repealed, that Vashti should come no more into the presence of King Ahasuerus. Now, that was his right. He certainly had the right to say, that's it, curtains. You've seen the last of me, lady. You're gone. So directly, this edict had to do with his own home and his own marriage. But he goes further. Let the king give her royal position to another who is more worthy than she. Enter Esther. This is the wonder of God's sovereignty. He works in these remarkable ways, moving and pushing and changing minds until he brings even, let me say it, out of the most carnal and secular of settings, a decision that will set our course anew. We're going to see that all the way through this book, and I love it. Look at verse 20. They go a little further in the edict than I think would be practically possible to require. When the king's edict, which he shall make, is heard throughout all his kingdom, great as it is, then all women will give honor to their husbands, great and small. I'm not sure about that. And this word pleased the king and the princes, and the king did as Memucan proposed. He sent letters to all the king's provinces, to each province according to its script, and to every people according to their language. Notice what it says. Every man shall be the master in his own house, and the one who speaks in the language of his own people. He'll be in charge, and he will speak for the family. God's heart is on his people, a remnant in Persia, away from Zion. He must preserve them from extinction. That requires decisions from the top, and that requires one of his people to be there, namely Esther, who will someday be sitting beside Ahasuerus, whom she doesn't even know today. God does not go by the human clock. Compared to the works of mankind, God is extremely deliberate and painfully slow. God's wheels grind slowly and exceedingly fine. Now, Esther chapter 2. After these things. Now, when I read after these things, I thought, well, fourth year of his reign. How about the end of the third year of his reign? And I began to read through the chapter, and I didn't find any help until I came to verse 16 of chapter 2, where Esther, who wins the Miss Persia contest, Esther is taken to King Ahasuerus to his royal palace in the 10th month, which is the month Tebeth, in the seventh year of his reign. You're telling me 4 years have gone by? In between chapters 1 and 2. So I thought, what happened during those 4 years? Learn a little history. Ahasuerus, also known as King Xerxes, reigned, and you count backwards because it's B.C., from 486 to 465 B.C. 486 to 465. History books tell us that this particular king, whom the books call Xerxes, and I quote, made an ambitious but disastrous attempt to conquer Greece. He returned defeated, and he opened the doors of the palace, and there was no lovely wife to greet him with arms outstretched, no comforting words of understanding. For the first time, he has been defeated on the battlefield. There's nothing good on the stove in the kitchen, and he's lonely. After these things, the anger of the king had subsided. Of course, it's been 3 years. The reason I say that is these gals that ran for Miss Persia had to have a full year before they came in to see the king, and so I'll get to that a little later on in the passage. You'll read about it when we get there, but it took another year. So he's 3 years later, and he's defeated, and he's alone. He remembered Vashti, and if you're used to a wife, even though she may be a little strong-willed at times, you need her when you come home defeated. You need her arms around you. You need the understanding of your partner. And he doesn't find it. He remembered Vashti and what she had done and what had been decreed against her. I think there is a surrounding sense of low-grade depression that comes in over him. The king's attendants who served him said, Let beautiful young virgins be sought for the king. Isn't it interesting, by the way, that the king had the power to have any woman in the kingdom, snap of his finger, should be in his presence, right there in his bedchamber. But he doesn't want a woman for the night. He wants a wife. You see, he's not drunk any longer. He's thinking clearly now. Who wouldn't prefer a woman who will be there tomorrow and the next day, in contrast to a quickie sex experience for the night with some unnamed female? And so they say, let the king appoint overseers in all the provinces of his kingdom, that they may gather every beautiful young virgin to Susa, the capital, to the harem. Look, he even had a harem. He didn't want one of them. Into the custody of Haggai, the king's eunuch, who was in charge of the women, and let their cosmetics be given them. How interesting. And then let the young lady who pleases the king be the queen in place of Vashti. We'll get another wife for you. This one will be beautiful. She will be the most beautiful woman in Persia. We'll go to all 127 provinces and we'll find the best of the group. We'll even have her made even more attractive with cosmetics. Drop down, if you will, to verse 12. When the turn of each young lady came to go in to King Ahasuerus at the end of her 12 months, look at that, there's that extra year I told you about. She would have 12 months under specific regulations for the women. How would they be spent? The days of her beautification, of their beautification, were completed as follows. 6 months with oil of olay, oil of myrrh, and 6 months with spices and cosmetics for women. Kyle, C.F. Kyle of the Kyle and Daly Commentaries, makes comment that these words are to rub, to polish, to adorn with all kinds of precious ointments. It's physical beauty that they're going for. And before you sneer at that, ladies, trust me, the men aren't sneering. Before you buy into the feminist movement of our day where you can look like an unmade bed and still you're to be adored and appreciated, learn a lesson from Scripture. Every once in a while, Scripture does say a word about physical beauty. It doesn't place the emphasis on it that you would hear in lustful magazines or from lustful men, but it does place an emphasis on your beauty. The cosmetics mentioned here. Look at verse 5. Suddenly he mentions a Jew in Susa. Does that sound like an uneventful start? There's not a guy in the palace that knows Mordecai by name. But they're going to, because God's hand is moving the heart of the king like channels of water. There was a Jew in Susa, the capital, whose name was Mordecai, the son of Jair, son of Shimei, son of Kish, a Benjamite, who had been taken into exile. Now, the who is a reference to Kish. Mordecai wasn't taken into exile. Back in his genealogy, Kish was. Had been taken into exile from Jerusalem with the captives who had been exiled. We've been over all that historical jazz, so there's no reason to repeat it. The point is, he is unrelated to the Persian kingdom. He's a Jew living in exile. He hasn't gone back to Jerusalem. And on top of that, he's bringing up verse 7, Hadassah. Myrtle is the original word, like a myrtle tree, a myrtle bush, fragrance. Her Persian name is Esther, which means star, like a star in the sky. His uncle's daughter. She had neither father nor mother. It's the first reference to Esther, but I'll tell you, she emerges with incredible beauty and character that'll just make you take your hat off. She is one phenomenal lady. Next time we're going to look at the queen-like qualities of a lovely lady, all drawn from the life of Esther in this early reference to her. It says in verse 7, the young lady was beautiful of form and features, the original said. She was beautiful. She had a beautiful body. She had a beautiful face. She had beautiful features. When her father and her mother died, Mordecai took her as his own daughter, period. And that's where we got to stop. Orphan, beautiful, and before long you're going to hear, there she goes, Miss Persia. She doesn't know that right now. She has no idea of the stuff we've uncovered yet. Her day began rather uneventfully. Before her years would end, she would be crowned in an incredible coronation as the Queen of Persia. Now, this is not a sermon about Persian history. This is a sermon about life. And I find woven through the tapestry of this wonderful story that we've begun to uncover, three timeless lessons that are going to be true till we draw our last breath and in the next generation when we're gone. Number one has to do with God's plan. Second has to do with God's purposes. And third has to do with God's people. Listen. God's plans are not hindered when the events are carnal or secular. God's plans are not hindered when the events that seem significant are carnal and secular. He is not limited to working in the Christian family. He is as much at work in the Oval Office as he is in your pastor's study. He is as much at work in the heart of the president as he is in the Christian leaders in America. The day you doubt that is the day you limit his sovereignty. And you will stop reading the news and you will become rather unhelpful in interpreting events of life. Christians, stay in touch with the news. God is at work. He's moving. He's touching lives. He's shaping kingdoms. Just because they happen to be secular or carnal doesn't mean he's not present. He may not be glorified, but he's present. He's at work. None of it makes him go, oh! He's never surprised. Second, God's purposes. God's purposes are not frustrated by moral or marital failures. Isn't that encouraging? Especially if you have failed morally or maritally. I can't imagine the debauchery of the banquet hall. I can't imagine the vulgarity and obscenity of the jokes. I can't imagine the lust in the mind of King Ahasuerus when he wanted to bring in his nude wife, if that indeed was his plan. But I'll tell you, in spite of the low morals and the breakdown in their marriage, God's purposes were not frustrated, and neither are they in your life. How do I know that? Because he is a God of grace. He is a God of great grace. Third, God's people. This is my favorite one. God's people are not excluded from high places because of handicap or hardship. Don't you even think about discounting anybody from being in a place of significance. I'm laughing because I saw a sign the other day that said, don't you even think about parking here. Isn't that a good sign? Don't you even think that somebody is off the record. God's people are not excluded from high places because of handicap or hardship. I don't know if Mordecai knew where the next meal was coming from. I do know that Esther was orphaned, and I do know she was not nobility. She's not the last commoner that nobility placed hands on, nor is she the last one that God exalted from nothing. Classic illustration, a young couple that made a 90-mile journey south, found no place to stay, and in the middle of the night caused the angels to declare, God is here. Joseph and Mary, the vehicles for the birth of the Messiah, who did not come with royal blood from this earth's perspective, but he became the true King of Kings and Lord of Lords. May we bow together. I don't know where this message finds you, probably discounting the significance of these days, probably sighing rather than singing, no doubt thinking, what in the world good can come from all that I'm having to live with? These kids I can't handle, the pressure of today, I can't see the purpose. You've heard enough today to know that God's hand is not short and it cannot save, nor is his ear heavy that he cannot hear. You may be the one he's working on in this very place today. You may be the individual who needed to hear this the most. You may need to hear it on behalf of one of your kids, or on behalf of your mate, or a close friend, or maybe you yourself. When you take that journey to the cross where Christ paid for your sins, do you find some place in your past where you bowed the knee to him and claimed, "All hail, King Jesus. All hail, Emmanuel." Have you given him your life, your heart, your future, your sinfulness, for him to cleanse and make right? Hey, what are you waiting for? Now's the time. You need to come today. Don't delay. Thank you, Father, for the stories of your book. They pulsate with significance, and we realize how directly they are tied into our day. Forgive us for living in such an ultra-Christian world with only Christian contacts that we have failed to see the movement of a sovereign God in the vast scenes of state and empires in our world. Broaden our world with this story of Esther, and may we remain pure and committed to the things of God while we remain sensitive to your hand moving in carnal, secular, even drunken places. Thank you, Father, for your work in our lives. Bring to yourself this day those desperately in need of hope and a reason to go on. I pray for Jesus' sake. Amen.
1: 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You know, every child needs a hero to look up to, and Esther is one of the most remarkable characters who ever lived. Esther demonstrated that real strength isn't about power or position, it's about character. And Insight for Living has brought Esther's story to life in a way that will capture your child's imagination and plant God's truth deep in their heart. It's part of our beloved Paws and Tales audio series, creative, engaging storytelling that your kids will want to hear again and again. Here's just a sample of what your child and grandchild will enjoy.
3: Ardia! Oh, my little Ardia, how are you? Are you sad?
4: I believe I'm angry.
3: Oh, come here, little one. What could there be to be sad about on a day like this?
4: I've asked God for something, and he won't answer me.
3: Oh, well, that is quite a thought. What did you ask for?
4: I asked for the freckles to leave my nose. I asked for my hair to be red, and I asked to be 15.
3: And how did you come up with a list like that?
4: I asked to be like you.
3: Oh, I see.
4: You have everything. You're beautiful,

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When I was a little girl, before my mother died, she would sing a little song to me when I was upset or afraid.

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2: According to Daniel Schaefer in his book called Dancing with a Shadow, he writes, the Eskimos devised a way of killing wolves. They would plant a knife in the ice with the handle buried. They then would put chunks of fresh, bloody meat on the blade and let it freeze. In the night, the wolves, with their keen sense of smell, would smell the blood from afar and come to devour it. As they would lick the frozen meat, they would work themselves into a frenzy. Soon they began cutting their own tongues on the razor-sharp blade and begin feeding their hunger with their own blood. So they would lick at the blade until they slowly bled to death. In like manner, this is the way sin is. Sin looks attractive. It looks desirable. But in the end, all it does is kill and destroy. Sin kills relationships, marriages, friendships, and churches. The Bible says the wages of sin is death. And we know that death is the result of the fall. When Adam and Eve chose to disobey God back in the Garden of Eden, death entered into their life. They began dying physically. They died immediately, spiritually. But all physical death on this earth is a result of the wages of sin. Sin only pays death. And we die because we have within us a sin nature.

0: But did you know that the Bible teaches that there is a particular sin which might lead to immediate death? In 1 John chapter 5, the Bible says, "If any man see his brother sin a sin which is not unto death, he shall ask." In other words, he shall ask God to cause this man or woman to stop sinning so they can prevent death. In other words, pray for the sinning brother. And the Bible says, "And he, God, shall give him life for them that sin not unto death." There is a sin unto death. I do not say that he shall pray for it, or I do not say that he shall inquire about what that sin might be. But John here writes, there is a sin unto death. Verse 17, he says, "All unrighteousness is sin, and there is a sin not unto death." Today, I'd like to talk to you about the sin which leads to death. We began this lesson last week, and we have found in our text here in 1 John that sin unto death is a sin that might be committed by a believer. He says in verse 16, "If any man see his brother sin a sin." So this is a sin which might be committed by a brother. In other words, a believer, somebody who is in the family of God. Also, this sin unto death may be seen by others, or perceived by others. He says, "If any man see his brother sin a sin." And the point here is that he sees his brother sin a sin. In other words, it's a sin which may be seen or observable, a sin which is known, or at least perceived by others. Also, this sin unto death leads to physical death. I believe he's speaking here not about spiritual and eternal death, but about physical death, because he says that there is a sin unto death, and it's a sin which leads to death, and the death can be seen. We cannot see spiritual death or eternal death, but we can see physical death. And so this sin unto death is a hazard to our life. There is a sin which, if you partake of it and you practice it, you may experience a premature death. I'd like you to see from our text today that this sin, which leads to physical death, is a sin which, if committed, may end the life of a believer. I believe when we sin against the Lord as children of God, the Bible is clear that God chastens us, he disciplines us, and the Bible teaches he scourges every son whom he receives. And if you are without chastisement, whereof all are partakers, then are you illegitimate and not sons. In other words, a proof that someone is a true child of God finds its evidence in the fact that they experience chastening from God. God spanks his kids. He doesn't discipline the devil's kids, but he does discipline or chasten his own children. And we learn from this passage here that sin will often ruin our life by cutting it short. If a person experiencing chastening by the Lord doesn't repent, God may call him home. Perhaps the sin is a shameful testimony. Somebody who claims to be a Christian is living a life that is totally contrary to the Christian life. So God may take him out. He may call him home. I believe sin not only ruins the quality of our life, but it may result in a shorter life. It may terminate our physical life. Living righteously, to the contrary, not only enhances the quality of our life, but it will, in general, add to the duration of our life. Even Peter writes in 1 Peter 3:10, "For he that will love life and see good days, let him refrain his tongue from evil and his lips that they speak no guile or deceit." The Bible does give examples of people that died or that might experience a shortened life because of their persistent sinning. We'll talk about that in a moment, but let me give you some examples of the promises of God where he actually promises a longer life to those that seek to live a righteous, holy life. For example, the obedient son or daughter is promised longevity of life. In Ephesians 6:2, in the New Testament, the Apostle Paul writes to children, "Honor thy father and mother, which is the first commandment with promise, that it may go well with you and that you may live long on the earth. In that scripture, God gives a principle that a child who honors or treats his parents with value, treats them with respect, and obeys their father and mother will experience a good life. And not only that, they'll experience a long life. That it may go well with you and that you may live long on the earth was the promise that God gave through Moses to the people of Israel. Paul reiterates that promise because it still applies to the New Testament believing young person. Another example of righteous living resulting in longevity of physical life is found in 1 Timothy 2:15, where God speaks of a godly pregnant mother as being saved through childbearing. He says, "Notwithstanding, she shall be saved or brought safely through childbearing, if they continue in faith and charity and holiness with sobriety." And so in the Bible days, many women died when giving birth. They didn't have all of the technology and all of the medical expertise that we have today. They didn't have C-sections and things that can actually save a woman from passing. And so God said, as a general principle, that a woman who seeks to live a holy life, a life where she continues in faith, charity, holiness, and sobriety, will be brought safely through childbearing. In Deuteronomy 4, verse 40, the Bible says, "Thou shalt keep therefore his statutes and his commandments, which I command thee this day, that it may go well with thee and with thy children after thee, and that thou mayest prolong thy days upon the earth, which the Lord thy God giveth thee." And so God made a promise there to Israel that righteous living will have a tendency to prolong life on this earth. Now, that certainly doesn't mean, however, that somebody who dies young in life died because they committed the sin unto death. It may just be that it was God's timing to take them home. His mission for them was accomplished. His purpose for their life was fulfilled. But I believe there are many cases where somebody persists in a lifestyle of a particular sin known only to God, where they reach a point where God calls them home. But I do believe there is a general principle taught in Scripture that those who seek to live a godly life will tend to live a longer life, and a better quality life, I might add. Even science and modern medicine shows that to be true. But in Psalm 128, verse 1, the Bible says, "Blessed is everyone that fears the Lord, that walks in his ways. For thou shalt eat the labor of thine hands, happy shalt thou be, and it shall be well with thee. Thy wife shall be as a fruitful vine by the sides of thine house. Thy children will be like olive plants round about thy table." In other words, you're going to be blessed domestically. "Behold, that thus shall the man be blessed that fears the Lord. The Lord shall bless thee out of Zion, and thou shalt see the good of Jerusalem all the days of thy life. Yea, thou shalt see thy children's children, and peace upon Israel." In other words, you're going to live to a ripe old age and even see your children's children, your grandchildren, or perhaps even your great-grandchildren, or in some cases, your great-great-grandchildren. But the Bible teaches, and this is what we'd like to begin talking about today and in tomorrow's message, that there is a sin that leads to death, and there's a sin not unto death, John writes in 1 John 5. Although ultimately every physical death is the result of sin, it's not necessarily the immediate result of personal sin. In other words, not every sin is recompensed or paid back with immediate consequences. If we died every time we sinned, none of us would be alive past the age of 3. But sin always kills. It always destroys, inevitably. Few college football coaches have made a point against drugs as effectively as Irk Russell of Georgia Southern College. One time he arranged for a couple of good old country boys to burst into a routine team meeting and throw a writhing, hissing, 6-foot-long rattlesnake onto a table in front of the squad. All the football players, when they saw the snake, screamed and scattered, Russell recalls. And then Russell taught him a lesson. He said, quote, "When cocaine comes into a room, you're not nearly as apt to leave as when that rattlesnake comes in. But they'll both kill you." That's what sin does. Sin kills. Sin destroys. And so this sin unto death may be committed by a believer. It may be seen by others. It's a sin which leads to physical death. But I'd like you to see just briefly today that the sin unto death may be an unrepentant, willful habit. When he says here in 1 John chapter 5, "If any man see his brother sin a sin which is not unto death, he shall ask, and he shall give him life for them that sin not unto death." There is a sin unto death. Now, when he says sin a sin, literally the Greek says sinning a sin. In other words, it's a persistent sin. Whatever this sin is, it includes an outward sin that could be observed or known by others, but it's a willful sin, and it's a persistent sin. The present tense participles in verse 16 imply a persistent activity. But the sin unto death is not necessarily a persistent sin. It may be one that strikes the person who commits it for the very first time. It's known to God, but most likely it's one that God is dealing with you about, and you're not turning from it. God is working in your heart and convicting you by the Spirit of God, who is often referred to as the hound from heaven, because that's the Spirit's job in ministry, is to convict us of sin, righteousness, and judgment. And so if the Holy Spirit is on your case, it's time to repent. If the Holy Spirit brings you under conviction of some practice that you or lifestyle of a particular sin, you'd better quit it. Because if you don't, God may call you home and take you off this earth ahead of your time. There is a sin unto death. We'll talk more about this in tomorrow's broadcast.
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0: 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Tracts are printed in 90 languages, including English and Spanish, and are offered free to anyone who requests them. 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Our pastor is William Burroughs. He's heard every Wednesday on this program.
1: Happy Monday to you. Thank you for tuning in to the Fellowship Broadcast. This is Pastor Lamar Whittemore. It's a blessing to be along with you today, and we're looking forward to having Brother Bruce DeLange with us here in just a little bit. I am truly enjoying this series that Brother DeLange has been going through lately, sharing testimonies of people that the Lord saved and changed their lives, and it all started by just giving them a gospel tract. And we praise the Lord for the power of a gospel tract, and there'll be some emphasis on that this week, and it just seems like the Lord has put that together. Pastor Burroughs will be along with some thoughts about the printed page on Wednesday, so I hope you'll stay tuned to the broadcast all throughout the week. We praise the Lord for his goodness to us, and thank you for being a part of the Fellowship Tract League. If you'd like to know more about the Tract League, you can go to fellowshiptractleague.org. That's fellowshiptractleague.org. Brother DeLange will be along right after this letter from a life that's been changed by the power of a gospel tract.
2: This letter came from Indiana. It says, "Dear brothers and sisters in Christ, I want to praise the Lord for the work you do in providing us free tracts. My sister, 52 years old, died 5 years ago within a two-week period with lung cancer. Yes, she was a smoker. I have been witnessing to her for a very long time, but 48 hours before her death, I tried again. I asked her if I can share Christ with her. Her answer was yes. Yes, I had your special tract, number 118, Is Jesus Christ Your Savior? She told me, I don't want to read anything, but I left it with her. The next day, my wife and daughter came to town to visit her. My wife told me the first thing my sister told them that she is a Christian now, just like you. She said, I read this tract 3 times and prayed the sinner's prayer. Jesus heard me. What joy this was to all of us to hear these words from her lips. Can you please send me a list of different tracts that you have? Do you have any Russian, Ukrainian, Chinese, and Jewish tracts? I would love to have some. Thank you so much. I will be waiting. Nicholas."
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3: 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That was the years I was pastoring. Yes, I pastored the church after Pastor Pennington resigned the church, and I took the church in 2007 and pastored to 2013. But before that, I was figuring it out. I was affiliated with the Fellowship Tract League in 1994 till 2013, and then I became the pastor. And then, 2007, and then in 2013, Brother Bill Burroughs became the pastor. And then since that time, I have been back on the road again as a missionary representative. And so it's the same amount of time before I pastored and the same amount of time since I pastored. So anyway, we're grateful for you folks that listen every day. And those of you that do listen every day, well, you probably remember us talking about bringing you testimonies of people down through the years that got saved. by walking up to them and giving them a tract. And most of the time, the people I led to the Lord started out by giving them a gospel tract. And then today, I wanted to share with you, we were in Texas at the time. This has been a few years ago. We were in Texas at the time and at this church, and we decided to just go to the mall and stop and visit with a few folks. And anyway, I carry gospel tracts in English and Spanish all the time, so I was ready when I seen this couple walking with their two little children. And it was a Mexican couple, and I walked up to them and said, Dios le bendiga, that's God bless you, in Spanish. And they started talking to me in Spanish. I said, well, wait a minute, that's all I know. And anyway, invited them to come to church and where I was going to be. And she said, oh, that's just right across the street from where we live. We know the church. And we're between churches ourselves right now, so we'll come. Well, so often we can invite people to come, but they don't show up. But would you believe they showed up on Sunday morning, and they brought with them, are you ready for this? They brought with them his parents and his brother. His parents and his mother and dad and his brother and his wife. And they had several children. In all, it totaled 12 people. And my, were those folks surprised when I said, well, how many of you invited folks to church today? And oh, a few of them raised their hand. I says, don't stop inviting people. I says, because you can have happen to you what happened to me today. As I was at the mall, and I told them about walking up to these people and giving them a gospel tract and inviting them to come, and here they are. And of course, I told them it was a all day meeting and dinner on the grounds. We had morning and evening service, but we had potluck food at noon. And I invited these folks, and oh boy, they was enthused to come. But they were saved people between churches, and they came. So I want to use that today for you folks out there in Radio Land, listening to a Christian station who have invited people to church, and they don't come. Listen, just be faithful. That's the measuring stick in the Word of God. God's Word says, "Moreover, brethren, it's required in stewards that a man be found faithful." And too many times people have told me, oh, I've invited people to come. Nobody ever comes. Don't stop, because you'll have a Sunday like I had that Sunday. And what a blessing. I informed those people at the mall. I says, you will help me to preach tomorrow if you come. I says, because I believe it's our responsibility and it's our encouragement to a lost world out there. Invite them to come to church. And they came. So what a blessing it was. And it's a Sunday that I won't soon forget. But anyway, I wanted to share this with you. When we talked with them, they were genuinely born-again people. And what a blessing to have them. And I don't know if any of them ever followed through and came to that church, because they said they were between churches. But they enjoyed the service. And of course, that was back in the years when Mary and I both played the guitar and sang. And we traveled in evangelism a total of 50-some years to date, and had to slow down a little bit, but still doing traveling and talking to people about the Lord wherever we come in contact with people. And especially when we're scheduled somewhere, we make sure we go to a mall or hit the streets or talk to people, invite them to come to church. So friends out there in Radio Land, you're a church member, don't stop inviting people to come to church. Whether they come or not, I do believe that God has a record and he will reward you. And when we invite people to church, that means that we are doing something for God. So whether they come or not, you keep inviting people to church, and I do believe that God will give you the increase there. So God bless you folks for listening today and allowing us to share with you the testimonies of people that got saved. So Bruce DeLang for the Fellowship Tract League, thank you for listening.
0: 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This is Bruce DeLang signing off with this thought. I'm on my way to heaven and enjoying the journey. Are you?

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1: It may be that you're walking through some valley in your life today and you're saying, God's abandoned me. 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
2: Does God feel far away and you're struggling to know that you're still connected to Him? 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
1: Would you turn to Psalm 142 for just a moment? And let me ask you the question, have you ever felt like this? Psalm 142, I cried unto the Lord with my voice. With my voice unto the Lord did I make my supplication. I poured out my complaint before Him. I showed before Him my trouble. When my spirit was overwhelmed within me, then Thou knewest my path. In the way wherein I walked, have they privately laid a snare for me. I looked on my right hand and beheld, but there was no man that would know me. Refuge failed me, no man cared for my soul. Or could it be that you felt like what he says in Deuteronomy, that 28th chapter and the 23rd verse, when he says, when a man prays, he says, the heavens are like brass and the earth is like iron. Something is wrong. Somehow not getting through. Or could it be that you have felt like Jesus felt when he prayed from the cross, my God, why hast thou forsaken me? And the psalmist so often cries out, God, where are you? In a sense of depression and loneliness and frustration and fear and anxiety, reaching out for God. Where are you? And on the other hand, he says, I'll be with you. Even through the shadows of the darkness of a deep valley. Now, I suppose there are more people hurting today than most of us ever begin to realize. And people ask the question, why is it when I pray, I don't feel God saying anything? I reach up and I don't hear anything. I just can't seem to touch God. My heart is breaking. I'm weeping on the inside. It's like I'm being closed in. I'm in a deep, dark cave. I'm imprisoned. There are shackles on my hand. There are shackles on my feet. And somehow I can't get my life off dead center. Well, he says in this passage, in Isaiah 54, for a small moment, listen, a small moment have I forsaken thee, but with great mercies will I gather thee. In a little wrath, I hid my face from thee for a moment, but with everlasting kindness will I have mercy on thee, saith the Lord, thy Redeemer. And I want us to look at those two verses because I believe here is an encouraging word from God that many people who are hurting need to get a grip on and understand and apply to their heart. I don't know what may be causing you to hurt. I don't know how deep the hurt is, but I want you to listen to what he says in these two verses. What does he mean when he says, God hides his face? Now he's specifically referring here to the people of Judah, and he's saying to them a prophecy of what is going to happen to them. And you know, they went for 70 years into Babylonian captivity. He says for a moment, for a small moment, how long is a small moment? He says, I'm gonna hide my face from you. I'm going to forsake it. These are the people of God. Forsaking the people of God, hiding his face, that doesn't sound like a God of mercy and kindness and goodness and love and omniscience and omnipotence and omnipresence. What is God doing hiding his face from the people that he said he loved above all the peoples in the earth? Well, let's think for just a moment. First of all, the Bible says that God is spirit. And if he's spirit, he doesn't have hands like we have. He doesn't have a face to turn like we have or feet as we have. But these are anthropomorphic terms that describe or help us to be able to picture in some way what God is like. And if I should ask you, what is your picture of God? Everybody has a different one depending upon several things. But let's lay all of that aside for just a moment and look at what he's saying. He says he hides his face. Now let me explain what that does not mean. That does not mean that for some reason or at some point in your life and mine, God ceases to be interested in what concerns us and so he hides his face. It doesn't mean that. Nor does it mean when he says he hides his face or forsakes us for a moment that he abandons us and leaves us to ourselves. Could not mean that because he says, I will never leave thee nor forsake thee. So it does not mean that he has decided to show no interest. Does not mean that he has abandoned us to the situation or the circumstance in which we find ourselves. Does not mean that he has no interest at all. Doesn't mean that he has ceased to love us for just a brief moment. It does not mean that he no longer cares for just a brief moment. What does he mean when he says that he would forsake them for a brief moment, for a small moment, that he would hide his face? Here's what I believe God is saying. Think for just a moment about your relationship to Jesus Christ, and the more real that is, the more real this will be to you. Have there been times in your life when you really needed God? Now, all of us need him all the time, but there are times when we feel a strong, intimate, desperate need for warm, wonderful intimacy with him. We just want to feel him in a very special way. And you reached out, and he wasn't there. You said, but no, wait a minute. He says he's omnipresent, right? But you reached out, and somehow you couldn't feel him. You prayed and somehow didn't seem to be that he was listening. And you began to read the scriptures and everything sort of became blurred when it came to understanding what was saying. In fact, as you read, it just looked like there were just, it was just black print on white paper and it had no message whatsoever. And you ask yourself the question, Lord, what's the matter? Why can't I pray? Why aren't you listening? Why do I feel you so distant? And the word is alienation. God, why do I feel so alienated from you? Why do I feel that there's a gap between us? Why do I feel there's a segment of something between us that I can't seem to reach you? And you begin to look at your heart and you say, Lord, what have I done? Is there something in my life that I'm not aware of? Is there something that I've said, something that I've done? Why is it that I can't get through? And when he says he hides his face, does not mean that God ceases to know what's going on because he's omniscient. He's spirit and all people are in the presence of God. What does he mean when he says that for some reason he hides his face? Well, let's describe it this way. For some reason, it's as if God just pulls the veil down between himself and us. It's as if he closed his ear and we prayed and we knew he couldn't be listening because it was just ricocheting off the walls. As he says in Deuteronomy, the heavens turned into brass and the earth became iron and what we said just sounded and we could hear it coming back. And haven't you prayed and you were hearing more what you were saying than feeling anything? And you thought to yourself, I might as well just get up and go and get busy because God isn't hearing this. I'm hearing it, but he's not listening. It's as if he pulls the veil down. For a brief moment, he says, something has happened. What is it? It's as if fear sort of overshadows his sense of love and devotion to us and his care for us. And here we are crying out to God as one of his children. And it's as if the Lord has just departed and alienated himself from us and he's nowhere to be found. All of those are feelings that you and I have. Because you see, there is no such thing as God departing from us because we're always in the presence of God. But when we get that feeling, sometimes it's as if the presence of God is nowhere to be found. You may have gone to bed feeling super great. You get up the next morning within an hour's time. It's as if, what's happened? Or in the middle of the day, you reach out and somehow God isn't there. It isn't that he's not there. He's always there. It isn't that he has abandoned us to ourselves. He cannot do that to one of his children. But he said to his people, he said, for a little while, it will be as if I forsake you, as if I turned my face and hid my face from you. And what he was saying to them is this, what you're going to experience is going to invoke from you the feeling that I have forsaken you, that I've abandoned you, that I've turned my loving face from you, and you're going through a valley of suffering and heartache. Now, let me give you four reasons I believe that you and I get the feeling that God's turned his face from us, that God has forsaken us, that the veil is down, the oneness is shattered, and we cry out in desperation. Somehow we don't feel anything. And this intimate, loving, caring God has forgotten to hear what we're saying. Well, the first thing that's very evident is this. When you and I deliberately choose to sin against God and violate a known spiritual principle, what happens? It is as if God pulls the veil down between us and our fellowship with him. Now, let me tell you what I'm not saying so you won't get confused. I'm not saying that you're lost. You can't be once you're saved. Nor did I say that God had abandoned you, but what happens is when you and I choose deliberately to sin against God, as he warned Judah time after time of their idolatry, they violated God's law over and over and over again. And he says, as a result, the feeling that you're going to get is that I have hidden my face, that I have forsaken you, but for a moment. When you and I sin against the Lord, what happens? The very nature of sin itself is like a veil that comes down between us and God. You say, but now suppose I confess it immediately. You're forgiven. But when you and I look at a situation and we evaluate it and we choose to deliberately violate what we know is the law of God, it's as if the veil comes down. The oneness is broken and God is alienated from us when in reality we have alienated ourselves from God by doing what? By doing the very thing that causes God to turn his face from us. It doesn't mean he loves us any less, that he's not willing to forgive us, but he hates sin. And if you'll go through the scriptures here, you'll be surprised how many times there is a mention of God hiding his face. All through the Psalms, the 27th Psalm, the 69th Psalm, the 101st Psalm, all through here. For example, Psalm 69, and hide not thy face from thy servant, for I'm in trouble, hear me speedily. And the psalmist, David, that was his concept, that was his feeling, that oftentimes in trouble, it's as if God hid his face. And so what is he saying? It is as if God turns his face. When you and I deliberately violate, and we premeditatedly violate the law of God, what happens? The oneness of fellowship is broken. It's as if the veil comes down. It's as if God has alienated himself from us, when in reality, we choose to walk from our fellowship with him. The second thing that gives us that feeling is when the Lord chooses to teach us something. And so what does he do? He puts us in the valley. If you'll look back to the 48th chapter of Isaiah just for a moment, and here is a verse that describes what sometimes you and I feel the Lord is doing to us. In verse 10, he says, behold, I have refined thee, but not with silver. I have chosen thee in the furnace of affliction. All right, back to Job chapter 3, I believe. Job chapter 3, and listen to what Job is saying. And here is a man whom God allowed to be tested. He says, after this Job opened his mouth and cursed his day, and Job spoke and said, let the day perish wherein I was born, and the night in which it was said, there is a man child conceived. Let this day be darkness. Let not God regard it from above, neither let the light shine upon it. Let darkness and the shadow of death stain it. Let a cloud dwell upon it. Let the blackness of the day terrify it. As for that night, let darkness seize upon it. Let it not be joined to the days of the year. Let it not come into the number of the months. Lo, let that night be solitary. Let no joyful voice come therein. Here is a man who's caught up. Here is a man who is in a state of despair. All of earth has come tumbling down upon him. He's lost everything of any value to him. And he says, cursed be the very day that I was born. Overshadowed, alienated from God. The veil is down, the oneness is broken. And all that seems that the love of God had provided for him, the wrath of God had taken from him. And you see, it was not his sin. It was that God was in the process of teaching him something. Took him through the valley, into the valley, to teach him a great lesson. But isn't it interesting that we're still talking about Job? Isn't it interesting the lessons to be found in that book? That God, for a moment, for a brief moment, did what? He just hid his face for a moment. He just, as if it were, forsook him for a moment. But he says what? He said, not far. And you see, one of the reasons we get the feeling that God has turned his face is we sin against him and we walk away from fellowship. The second reason is that he puts us into a period of testing and trial. When the Lord wants to teach us some things, not everything, but some lessons require God give us the sense of being on our own. And listen, it's the feeling we get. It is the feeling we have. God, where are you? And it's as if he's turned his face. I can remember the first time in my life when that became a living, threatening, fearful reality for me. And I can remember what I did, where I was, and I can remember for the first time in my life the awesome sense of hopelessness is if it were as if God had said, now you just do it your way. And I would pray and nothing would happen. And I was seeking the Lord's mind about one of the most important decisions of my life, and God was nowhere to be found. I'd read the Bible, I couldn't even read John 3:16. It was nothing. I'd pray, it didn't work. I got the hymn book out and I began to read hymns to the Lord. That didn't work either. Nothing worked. It was as if I felt abandoned by God. You do your thing your way. That went on Monday, Tuesday, Wednesday, Thursday. And Friday night I walked into my room. And it was as if the Lord Jesus himself were standing there. That whole room was just perfectly full of love and acceptance and everything my heart desired. I didn't have to see him. I felt enough that I didn't need to see anything. But I know what he means when he says he turns his face. He gives us up to ourselves to give us that sense of helplessness, to see how absolutely futile life would be without him. And it may be that you're walking through some valley in your life today and you're saying, God's abandoned me. No, he hasn't. He may have turned his face for a brief moment to teach you, you really can't do without him. To teach you how absolutely dependent you are upon him for every single thing in your life. To make you freshly aware of how much you do depend upon him. How much he does love you. And you see, if you and I are in the habit constantly of depending upon the fellowship and resting in the fellowship and relying and leaning upon the fellowship of husbands or wives or children or friends, would it not be natural for God every once in a while to get our attention by turning his face and allowing us to do what? Suddenly realize how much we need him and cry out to him. Sometimes it's because of sin. Sometimes it's because of a lesson he's trying to teach us. Sometimes as we walk through the valley, he does just that in order to help us see how absolutely dependent upon him we are in every single area of our life. Listen, I don't know where you are from your point of view, but I can tell you where you are from God's point. You're still enveloped in His everlasting and loving arms. You may not feel His touch. You may feel alienated. You may feel distant. But it is in your feeling. It is not the reality of the presence of God. So what do we do in those times? We just trust what He said and believe who He is in His character and know we couldn't ever be forsaken. We couldn't ever be abandoned by a God who loved us enough to give us His only begotten Son.
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2: 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God intends to teach believers to be competent for Him, but never independent of Him. Here's A Moment with Charles Stanley.
1: Sometimes you and I feel that God's turned His face. Sometimes we feel He's alienated Himself from us, and we can't figure out why. Now listen carefully. For example, when you teach a little child to walk, what do? Well, for a while, you pick him up by his arms, and you walk him around, and you brag about, look at him walking, his poor little legs about to fall off, and you're just bragging like everything. Look at him walk. After a while, he gets used to that, and then you say, all right, now you're going to walk. And he takes one or two steps and he falls. But now, you have taken your hands off of him. But you're not too far away. You're right there. Now, here's what God does to us sometimes. We don't understand this. Sometimes, depending upon what He wants to teach us, He's like a heavenly Father teaching us to walk in a difficult place. And it's as if the Lord withdraws His hands and lets us walk, and He's not any further away from us than an earthly father would be from his son whom he's trying to teach to walk. And we begin to walk and we feel, God, where are you? He's right there.
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8: 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Completed in 1906, his Riverside Drive estate took inspiration from French chateaus and spanned an entire city block, with lush gardens, grand halls, and opulent interiors. It stood in stark contrast to the rising apartment buildings that would soon define Manhattan. 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Riverside Drive Estate was demolished in 1948. 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

sides. Yes, the word of our God endures forever. It's good to keep in mind how fragile we are. And it's wise to remember, God's word is everlasting. 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

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Past a house at the edge of our neighborhood. Several cars out front, men in dark suits on the porch.

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2: Now, don't tell me that you have faith if you do not obey. And you have to obey even when you don't understand. Noah had not seen a flood, but he had a word, and he obeyed. True faith is more than intellectual belief. It is belief with legs on it. Noah was a man of faith, and therefore he prepared an ark to the saving of his family. Some of you are going to lose your children because your faith is a mere intellectual faith, a mere doctrinal faith. It is not a practical living faith that is obeying God, and your children see the difference.
1: Welcome to Love Worth Finding, featuring the powerful truth of the gospel found in the practical lessons of Adrian Rogers. The Bible examines the importance of household salvation. One of the greatest examples of this is Noah, whose unsinkable faith in God saved his family from the great flood. If you have your Bible, turn to the book of Hebrews, chapter 11. We'll begin in verse 7, as Adrian Rogers shares more about Captain Noah and his unsinkable faith.
2: I cannot overemphasize the importance of faith. We meet one another in the hallways and we say, how are you feeling? Perhaps we ought to be saying, how are you faithing? May I ask you that question today? How is your faith? What is the state of your faith? We're going to learn some wonderful things about faith in one short verse today, Hebrews chapter 11, verse 7. Look at it. By faith, Noah, being warned of God of things not seen as yet, moved with fear, prepared an ark to the saving of his house, by the which he condemned the world and became heir of the righteousness which is by faith. Now, we're going to camp right there and tell you that I do believe, and I hope you believe, that the story of Noah and the ark is not myth. It is true history. As a matter of fact, historians tell us, archaeologists and anthropologists tell us, in all of the great groupings of the world in ancient history, there is a flood story. Now, of course, the Bible has it accurately, and other histories have been corrupted and mismanaged. But they all root in a literal fact. Proof that the flood literally existed is that Jesus believed it. Jesus said in Matthew 24, verse 37, but as the days of Noah were, so shall also the coming of the Son of Man be. If Jesus believed it, I have no difficulty believing in the flood, the time of Noah. And

0: To this generation, I want to say we swagger at our technological advance, but someone has pointed out that while amateurs built the Ark, professionals built the Titanic. I'll tell us something. Now, Noah may have been an amateur in ark building, but he was certainly technologically advanced spiritually as he trusted the Lord. There are some great, great ideas and truths about faith here in this chapter of Hebrews, chapter 11 and verse 7, as we're talking about champions of faith. There are four things I want to lay on your heart about Noah's faith, and I pray, God, that they will buoy your faith, keep your faith afloat, help you to have an unsinkable faith in treacherous days, because that's exactly what Noah had, and it made him a champion of faith. Now, the first thing I want you to notice is what I'm going to call the warning his faith believed. The warning his faith believed. Look in verse 7, by faith, Noah, being warned of God of things not seen as yet. Now, God warned Noah of the flood, but he'd never seen a flood. Do you know what? Noah had never even seen rain. Look, if you will, in Genesis chapter 2, verses 5 and 6. It tells of the time before the flood. And it says, and every plant of the field before it was in the earth, and every herb of the field before it grew, for the Lord God had not caused it to rain upon the earth. And there was not a man to till the ground. But there went up a mist from the earth and watered the whole face of the ground. Before the flood, it did not rain. The idea of rain was foreign to Noah's mind, much less any kind of a flood. God watered the earth by springs and by rivers and by evaporation and condensation and dew. And some Bible scholars believe that there was a great canopy over the earth that maintained a constant temperature, like a giant greenhouse. And so Noah is warned of God of something he has never, ever seen before. It was a warning from the Word. He had the Word of God. Now, again, I want to remind you of a verse that we will mention many times in our study on faith here in Hebrews chapter 11, and it is Romans chapter 10, verse 17, which says, faith comes by hearing, and hearing by the Word of God. Without a word from God, you cannot have faith. Faith is not a leap in the dark. It is a step into God's light. You must hear from God. We'll say it many times in this study, you do not name it and claim it. You believe it and receive it because God has named it and you claim it. That's very important. You do not name it and claim it. You believe it and receive it because God has named it and you claim it. God does the naming, you do the claiming. That brings us back to Hebrews chapter 11 and verse 1, which describes faith. Now, faith is the substance of things hoped for and the evidence of things not seen. I want to remind you one more time that the word hope here does not mean maybe, perhaps, or I wish, but hope means bedrock assurance. The Bible calls hope an anchor of the soul. Now, you don't put an anchor in a cloud bank. You think of it. Hope is an anchor of the soul. It is solid. And the word substance here, substance, something beneath us that we can stand upon. Where do you get this assurance, this bedrock assurance called hope? From the Word of God. God speaks. Now, that's very interesting. You say, Pastor, I cannot have faith like Noah had unless I have a word from God. How does God communicate that word to me? I'm glad you asked that question. Well, let me try to clear it up. God communicates His word two ways. First of all, there is what we call the written word. That's the word logos, logos. That's the 66 books of the Bible, the Word of God. Over and over again, the Bible is called the Word of God. That means the total revelation of God. But there's another word that is translated word, and it's rhema, R-H-E-M-A, rhema, or rhema, however you choose to pronounce it. And this rhema or rhema means an utterance. That is, it's not merely the written word, and I don't deprecate the written word. I don't fail to appreciate the written word. But you're going to find out that a rhema is a word from the Word, a word that God communicates personally to your heart, a personal word from God, a rhema from God. Let me give you a verse where that word is used and it is translated word. Ephesians chapter 6 and verse 17, take the helmet of salvation and the sword of the Spirit, which is the rhema of God. That's what Jesus did when Satan tempted Jesus in the wilderness. Jesus took a word from the Word, used it as a sword, and said, it is written, man shall not live by bread alone, but by every word that proceedeth out of the mouth of God. Take that, Satan. He used the word as a sword. That's the sword of the Spirit, the rhema of God. You know, some people are so superstitious about the Bible. Have you ever seen a B-grade movie when a vampire's coming, somebody gets a Bible and says, back, back, back. You know, like leather and paper and black print. No, no, no, no. The truth of the Bible is where faith comes from. And when God takes the truth of the Bible and makes that truth to you, when you get a personal word from the Word that applies to you in a situation, God is speaking to you, then you're going to find faith engendered in your heart. Did you know that God speaks today? God has His written word once and for all settled. But then God speaks to your own personal heart. And when God speaks to your heart personally, you have a rhema from God, that's when you find faith growing in your heart and in your life. Big, plain, and straight, you have to hear from God in order to have faith. Romans 10, 14, ask a good question. Put it down and let me read it to you. How then shall they call on Him in whom they have not believed? And how shall they believe in Him of whom they have not heard? And how shall they hear without a preacher? That is, you have to hear in order to believe. But let me sharpen the focus a little bit more. This verse, Romans 10, 14, says, how shall they believe in Him of whom they have not heard? That's my translation I'm reading from today, King James. But that can be sharpened. The New American Standard says, how shall they believe in Him whom they've not heard? Now listen, you say, what's the difference, Pastor? Listen to this. One says, how shall they believe in Him of whom they have not heard? And that's, of course, a possible translation. But it literally says, how shall they believe in Him whom they've not heard? You see, you hear God. In order to believe Him, you don't just hear about Him. You hear Him. Now, I can preach Christ today. But if all you hear is Adrian, then so what? You must hear God, not that I'm God, but God takes His word and God will speak to your heart. You have a rhema, a word from the Word. God is speaking to you. That's the reason the Apostle Paul said in 2 Timothy chapter 1 and verse 12, I know whom I have believed. He didn't say, I know in whom I have believed. I believed Him. Faith is believing God. You must have faith that hears God. Now, let me say this about this faith now that Noah had, the faith that he received. It resulted in fear. Look at it in verse 7. By faith, Noah, being warned of God of things not seen as yet, he'd never seen it rain, moved with fear, prepared an ark. Do you see that? He was moved with fear. Now, some people say, I don't believe in a religion based on fear. Bible religion is based on fear. Fear is the foundation of faith. Now, do you know what is wrong with this generation today? May I tell you in a sentence, there's no fear of God in this generation. I'm going to read an extended passage of Scripture from Romans chapter 3. I'm going to begin in verse 10 and I'm going to read through verse 18. And I want you to listen to this description that I'm going to read to you, and I want you to compare it with society today in America. Listen to it. As it is written, there's none righteous, no, not one. There's none that understandeth. There's none that seeketh after God. They are all gone out of the way. They are together become unprofitable. There's none that doeth good, no, not one. Their throat is an open sepulcher. With their tongues they have used deceit. The poison of asps is under their lips, whose mouth is full of cursing and bitterness. Their feet are swift to shed blood. Destruction and misery are in their ways, and the way of peace they have not known. And now verse 18. There is no fear of God before their eyes. All of the above is a description of a generation that does not fear God. Now put this verse down. Jeremiah chapter 2, verse 19. Thine own wickedness shall correct thee, and thy backsliding shall reprove thee. Now, God doesn't have to judge us. We judge ourselves. Listen, thine own wickedness shall correct thee, and thy backsliding shall reprove thee. Know, therefore, and see that it is an evil thing and bitter that thou hast forsaken the Lord thy God, and that my fear is not in thee, saith the Lord of hosts. When Noah believed God, he feared God. Listen, fear and faith are inseparably linked together. Fear sees God's power and God's holiness and God's justice. Faith sees God's loving kindness, God's grace, and God's mercy. Therefore, the fear of God is not a cringing dread of God. It is love on its knees. I want to mention to you 9 things that the fear of God will do for you. 9 things. I'm going to give you the scriptures very quickly. And here's the lead scripture. Proverbs 22, verse 4, by humility and fear of the Lord are riches and honor and life. Now let me mention some of the riches, the honor, and the life that comes by fear. First of all, godly living. Proverbs 16, 6, by mercy and truth iniquity is purged, and by the fear of the Lord men depart from evil. By the fear of the Lord, men depart from evil. Therefore, godly living. Number 2, godly knowledge. Proverbs 1:7. The fear of the Lord is the beginning of knowledge. But fools despise wisdom and destruction. Next, godly wisdom. Proverbs 9:10. The fear of the Lord is the beginning of wisdom. Godly contentment. Proverbs 15, verse 16. Better is little with the fear of the Lord than great treasure and trouble therewith. Next, godly worship. Psalm 5:7. But as for me, I will come into thy house in the multitude of thy mercy, and in thy fear will I worship toward thy holy temple. This morning we ought to be worshiping God in his fear. And godly salvation comes through fear. Psalm 85, verse 9. Surely his salvation is nigh unto them that fear him, that glory may dwell in our land. And godly confidence is in the fear of the Lord. Proverbs 14, verse 26. In the fear of the Lord is strong confidence, and his children shall have a place of refuge. Godly insight comes from the fear of the Lord. Psalm 25, verse 14. The secret of the Lord is with them that fear him, and he will show them his covenant. Godly deliverance comes from the fear of the Lord. Psalm 33, verses 18 and 19. Behold, the eye of the Lord is upon them that fear him, upon them that hope in his mercy, to deliver their soul from death and to keep them alive in famine. Now, in my study, I found many more verses that dealt with the amenities and the felicities and the blessings of fear. Noah was a man of faith because he feared the Lord. Listen to it again. By faith, Noah, being warned of God of things not seen as yet, moved with fear, prepared an ark. The mark of a society on its last legs is when there is no fear of God. Now, God gave Noah a word of warning. But now here's the second thing I want you to see. Not only the warning that his faith believed, but I want you to see the work that his faith achieved. Having heard from God, he got busy. Now look again in Hebrews 11 and verse 7. By faith, Noah, being warned of God of things not seen as yet, moved with fear, prepared an ark. He went to work. Now, the Bible teaches that faith without works is dead. James 2, verse 20. But wilt thou not know, O vain man, that faith without works is dead. God told Noah to build an ark, and Noah obeyed. The word believe comes from an old English word, bylive. What we really believe, we live by. Now, don't tell me that you have faith if you do not obey. And you have to obey even when you don't understand. Noah had not seen a flood, but he had a word, and he obeyed. Warren Wiersbe, a great Bible teacher, said, faith is obeying God in spite of circumstances or consequences. Now, if you work without faith, that is presumption. If you have faith without work, that is pretense. Faith and work is power. Faith without works is dead. True faith is more than intellectual belief. It is belief with legs on it. It's not what you eat. It's what you digest that makes you strong. It's not what you gain. It's what you save that makes you rich. It's not what you read, but what you remember that makes you learned. It's not what you preach, but what you practice that makes you a true believer in the Lord Jesus Christ. Noah was a man of faith, and therefore he prepared an ark. And he prepared an ark to the saving of his family. Some of you are going to lose your children because your faith is a mere intellectual faith, a mere doctrinal faith. It is not a practical living faith that is obeying God, and your children see the difference. Two men in the Bible who are contrasted in my mind. One is Noah, and the other is Lot. Lot is one of the most miserable creatures in the Bible, and yet he was a saved man. You can read about Lot in Genesis chapter 19. Lot moved into Sodom, the most vile, wicked city on the face of the earth, and he pitched his tent toward Sodom, soon became ingratiated with the people of Sodom, began to live in the fellowship of the Sodomites. I got a place in the political office there in Sodom. God told Lot, and God warned Lot as God had warned Noah. God said, I'm going to destroy this place, Lot. Get your children, get your family, get out of here. Just as God had warned Noah to get his family. The Bible says that Lot, this backslidden, miserable, so-called Christian, went witness to his sons-in-law. They laughed at him. They mocked him because they'd seen the way that he lived. He got his wife. The angel said, get your wife and get out of here and flee. Lot's wife was so filled with her love for that wicked, vile, worldly city that she turned around and was destroyed, turned into a pillar of salt. He took his daughters up into the mountains. And there Lot became drunk and had an incestuous relationship with his daughters. Can you imagine that? Lot had a saved soul, but he lost his family. I don't want to go to heaven without all my children and my grandchildren. Friend, I want all of my children in the ark. Noah moved with fear, prepared an ark to the saving of his household. Now, friend, listen to me. The religion that does not begin at home does not begin. Have you ever heard anybody say, well, you know, my loved ones are the hardest ones to witness to. You're not telling on them, you're telling on you. You know why they're the hardest ones to witness to? Because they know you. They know you. Many of us need to go and say, would you forgive me for the life that I've lived in front of you? And don't even witness to them. Just say, would you have forgive me? Just forgive me. I'm a Christian, but I've been a poor example. They'll be watching you for a while. They say, yeah, sure, I forgive you. Then later on, you come back and say, would you forgive me for something else? Well, now what do you want me to forgive you for? I haven't shared with you the most important thing on earth to me. Would you forgive me for not sharing Jesus with you? I just give you an open door to share the Lord Jesus Christ with your loved ones. Noah had faith, and that faith was there for the saving of his household.
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1: 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The timeless truth he preached was just what I needed. 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
3: Achievement is the result of continual effort. There's a thin line between failure and success. 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This is Dr. David Halcombe at Heritage Baptist College, Franklin, Indiana. Maybe you, with a little more effort, would be able to get your associate's or bachelor's degree. We refer this as our personal distant learning program, which provides you a relationship with a professor instead of a platform. Won't you call me today and let me help you finish at 317-246-8915. What seems hopeless can become glorious success. Talk to me personally. This is Dr. David Halcombe saying goodbye for now.
4: I'm Ruth Kramer with Mission Network News. Israel saw an increase in immigration last year from Western nations. Pastor Kostia Tsivin with the Beit Halal congregation says new arrivals are escaping rising anti-Semitism in the West. When they get to Israel, many come with very little. Messianic believers at Beit Halal congregation are serving immigrants with relief supplies.
5: We help to organize and manage bomb shelters so that they will be more cozy, if we can use such a word for bomb shelter, because sometimes we have 3-4 sirens during the night. And of course, you just sleep in bomb shelter because you can't go back and forth from your apartment to bomb shelter. You just sleep there. So you need a lot of stuff there.
4: Along with physical relief, immigrants are also hearing gospel hope. Pray for peace. And a young Christian woman has reportedly been arrested in Iran amid a growing crackdown. Sat7 received word on Wednesday that a 30-year-old Iranian woman named Azuli has been detained by the regime. John Cernila, president of Sat7 USA, says this arrest hits close to home for the ministry.
6: She has a history of posting pro-Christian content on Instagram, and she's been arrested because of that. And we're getting this information from an employee of ours who works for our Iranian channel, because this employee is related to this young 30-year-old woman.
4: Iran's arrested more than 4,000 people and executed at least 21 since the war began, including many Christians. Cernila says these cases show the very real dangers Iranian Christians are facing, and it's an urgent call for prayer. Thanks for listening to Mission Network News, a service of One Way Ministries. 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We pray it strengthens your faith and reminds you that the hope of the gospel is never out of reach. Get it at missionnews.org. I'm Ruth Kramer.

0: The battle for access to abortion pills continues. This is Matt Staver with Freedom's Call. The U.S. Supreme Court issued an administrative stay that temporarily restores nationwide mail order access to the abortion pill mifepristone. The Fifth Circuit Court of Appeals previously ruled that the FDA must reinstate the in-person requirement for dispensing the drug as the case moves through the courts. The Fifth Circuit's decision temporarily blocked the 2023 FDA rule change challenged by Louisiana that allowed mifepristone to be distributed through the mail without an in-person medical visit. Then the two drug companies asked the U.S. Supreme Court to pause this ruling by the Fifth Circuit. Justice Samuel Alito issued the administrative stay that temporarily keeps mifepristone available by mail while the justices fully consider the drug company's request. The FDA should not be allowed to facilitate abortion pill trafficking nationwide through the mail. Stay informed at Liberty Counsel's website, lc.org/life.
1: 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That's 941-456-2267. Or log on to BethelBC.info and thank them for helping keep Through the Bible with J. Vernon McGee on the air.

0: Through the Bible is a 5-year study of God's entire Word, and together we discover God's purposes in history and our lives, found only when we believe in Jesus Christ. Do you know Him yet?
1: Welcome to Lighten Up with Ken Davis, brought to you by Compassion International. Lighten Up is a moment to brighten your day and encourage your faith in Jesus. I'm Dr. Wes Stafford, inviting you to get on board as author, speaker, comedian, and pilot Ken Davis shares about the joy of flight.
2: Well, a couple of years ago, my wife said, I am really getting afraid to fly. I said, why are you afraid? I am the pilot. She said nothing after that.

0: All right. There's a tiny little monster that is going to hurt. It's a giant. It's big stuff. You women don't go into stores and say, don't bring me small pair of shoes. I'm afraid of a small pair of shoes. So I told her, you're crazy. She said, we're going to have an accident. We might crash. I said, honey, I have never crashed with you.
1: I reminded Diane that I'd flown over 2,000 hours without crashing.
2: Without hesitation, she said, then statistically, we are 2,000 hours closer to crashing.
1: Often we allow irrational fear to keep us from living fully alive. Of course there are risks with flying. You're much more likely, though, to get killed on the way to an airport than once you get in a plane. God doesn't want us to be stupid, but He is clear that we shouldn't allow fear to rule our lives. I encourage you to live fully alive.
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5: A recent report from the Justice Department documents the previous administration's weaponization of the FACE Act against pro-life individuals and organizations. FACE stands for Freedom to Access Clinic Entrances and applies to both pro-abortion and pro-choice facilities. Jeremy Dice of First Liberty Institute explains that after the Supreme Court ruled in the case of Dobbs v. Jackson, angry mobs took out their frustration on pro-life America with spray paint threats of violence and with vandals throwing Molotov cocktails at pregnancy care centers. The FACE Act should be applied to any reproductive health center, whether it is pro-abortion or pro-life. The Justice Department had the opportunity to deploy FACE evenly. A new report from the Office of Legal Policy at the U.S. Department of Justice reveals that it did not. What is even more concerning is the fact that the Biden DOJ routinely colluded with pro-abortion groups like Planned Parenthood and the National Abortion Federation. He explains that rather than investigate these groups about how they obtained this personal information, the Biden administration used it to prosecute pro-lifers and then denied them the information they could have used in court. It's also worth noting that the FACE Act also protects houses of worship from violence. Despite pressure from the U.S. Senate, the report documents that the Biden DOJ did not pursue a single FACE Act case involving houses of worship during this time. The report highlights the selective enforcement of the FACE Act and was an obvious abuse of power. It should never happen again. I'm Kirby Anderson, and that's my point of view.
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1: Welcome to Cross Reference, the radio outreach ministry of Calvary Chapel Sun Life in Englewood, Florida. Tune in Monday through Friday at this time to walk through the Bible verse by verse with Pastor Don Roach. We meet Sundays at 10 a.m. for worship and Wednesday nights at 7 p.m. for midweek Bible study at the Christ Lutheran Church Fellowship Hall, located at 701 North Indiana Avenue in Englewood. 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
2: And as we said last time, the judgments are divided into three sets of seven. We have the seven seals, the seven trumpets, and the seven bowls. And it seems that the seventh judgment contains the next coming judgment. The seventh seal contains the seven trumpets. The seventh trumpet contains the bowls, like these little Russian dolls, Matryoshka dolls, or as our missionary friend in Siberia calls them, Matryoshka dolls. Each one contains the next ones, which means if you go backwards, all the judgments are actually contained in the scroll as he breaks the final one open. So now the trumpets blast and we see these cataclysmic events on earth. We covered the first trumpet last time, verse 7, where it says, "The first angel sounded, and hail and fire followed, mingled with blood, and they were thrown to earth, and a third of the trees were burned up, and all green grass was burned up." It's pretty terrifying. Hard to imagine. Again, we don't know if it's a nuclear event or if it's a meteor impact event. All we know is that a third of the vegetation is incinerated. Verse 8. Then the second angel sounded, and something like a great mountain burning with fire was thrown into the sea. And a third of the sea became blood, and a third of the living creatures in the sea died, and a third of the ships were destroyed. Now notice the way he words it. He says something like, or maybe in your translation, something as it were. In other words, not a literal mountain, but something that looked like a great mountain burning with fire goes into the sea. Now, we can't imagine a first century mind trying to explain modern technology. I mean, if he's actually witnessing a mushroom cloud, how would he explain something like that? Or if he sees a great asteroid impact. I mean, if he sees a mushroom cloud that's, you know, red and yellow and orange with fire, how would he describe it? Now, we've spotted it in this day and age with our modern day powerful

0: telescopes, several thousand asteroids flying around. Some have measured as far as 480 miles across. You know, in 1937, we came within a million miles, which, you know, in space terms is very close. A million miles of a substantial strike. It's not like this hasn't happened in the past. We have several huge craters on our planet that testify that things like this have happened. It's believed that that's what caused the destruction in Siberia in 1909. You may have heard of it or studied it a little bit. You know, several hundred square miles just, boom, instantly destroyed. Imagine the impact of a huge meteor landing on the sea. I mean, statistically, being that we're three-quarters water, that's where it would hit. Here's a quote according to NASA. An impact from an asteroid 4 kilometers, depends which way, would probably lead to the death of billions. Now, this is NASA. This isn't some wild-eyed prophet. Perhaps as many as the Earth's population. The only technology we have for today against asteroids and comets is nuclear, and we would require years of warning in order to deflect or disrupt the threatening object. The truth is, if we found an asteroid headed our way with less than several years' warning, there's nothing we could do to protect ourselves except evacuate population from the impact site. Unquote. NASA. Another interesting quote that I stole. According to Bob Hawks, a Canadian researcher, he says a 10-kilometer diameter asteroid entering at whatever speed would have the energy equivalent of 15 billion times that of the Hiroshima nuclear bomb. The effects from a major, about 10 kilometers in size impact include shock waves in the crust of the Earth, tsunamis, firestorms over large portions of the continents, destructions of the ozone layer, atmospheric alteration due to huge amount of material ejected into the upper atmosphere, which would cause things to darken, and in range in time of scales, this would hold on for hundreds to thousands of years, or from hours to thousands of years. In other words, we don't know how long it would last. So these are provocative statements from the experts, the guys in the know. And God very well might use natural phenomenon like an asteroid to judge the world during the Great Tribulation. Whatever it is, we do know this. A third of the living creatures and the sea will die, and it will take a third of the ships. So the first trumpet struck the vegetation, the second trumpet strikes the seas, and now the third trumpet strikes the waters. Verse 10. Then a third angel sounded, and a great star fell from heaven, burning like a torch, and it fell on a third of the rivers and on the springs of water. The name of the star is Wormwood. A third of the waters became wormwood, or bitter. And many men died from the water because it was made bitter. So now a star named Wormwood falls from heaven, burning like a torch. And it contaminates a third of the fresh water. It makes it too deadly to drink. Now, this judgment was mentioned in the Old Testament by the prophet Jeremiah in a different sense. In Jeremiah chapter 9, verse 15, it says, "Therefore, thus says the Lord of hosts, the God of Israel, behold, I will feed them, this people, with wormwood and give them poisoned water to drink." And also Jeremiah 23:15. "Therefore, thus says the Lord of hosts concerning the prophets, behold, I'm going to feed them wormwood and make them drink poisonous water." So that is scary judgment, that is. Now, so we have this star, wormwood here, falling to earth, making a third of fresh water poison. Now, it's worth noting, the Russian word for wormwood is Chernobyl. And most of us remember 1986 when the Chernobyl nuclear power plant in the Ukraine had an accident and huge amounts of radioactivity were released into the atmosphere. And it was measured not only in Europe, but also in Canada, Japan. We picked up some of it in the USA. Most of the population of the northern hemisphere, you know, felt it to a small degree. You know, it's just amazing. And not only did 31 people die because of Chernobyl, about 130 people or 140 people contracted this radiation sickness. And then in the 10 years following, there's been this huge increase of thyroid cancer in the children that live in that area. I mean, I'm not saying that that's exactly what's happening. I'm just saying, We do know that above ground nuclear testing has been banned, largely due to the discovery of radioactive strontium-90 that affected the fresh water supplies all around the detonation sites. Now, something else to factor in, we also know that there's a period we see during the tribulation where it's not going to rain for 42 months. And now we're reading that many are going to die as a third of the waters become undrinkable. It sounds like fresh water is going to be quite the commodity. And the truth of the matter is, poisoning the waters is not really hard to do, is it? We have that technology. Even the rogue nations who can come up with a dirty bomb have that technology. Now, something that you might be picking up on here is that the trumpet judgments seem to affect a third of everything. You've seen a third of this, a third of this, a third of that. In contrast, if you remember the seal judgment, it was on a quarter of the world. In Revelation chapter 6, verse 8, it wiped out a quarter of the earth's population. And now we see things going to a third. You see the direction it's going? Later on, when we get to the bowl judgments, we're going to see everything in the sea dies. Revelation chapter 16, verse 3, then the second angel poured out his bowl on the sea, and it became blood as of a dead man, and every living creature in the sea died. See, the judgment is going to increase in intensity. There's a lesson here. There's going to be times when you and I are going down the wrong path of life, and God's going to allow difficult times to get our attention. C.S. Lewis said this. He penned this. He said, God whispers to us in our pleasures. He speaks to us in our conscience, but he shouts in our pain. It is his megaphone to rouse a deaf world. You know, sometimes God has to do something painful to get our attention, doesn't he? Again, like I said, we can be rather stubborn. You can be going your own way thinking it's not a big deal. A little compromise, a little leaven. Don't be all legalistic about it. And you're justifying why this is okay. And you know what? God usually shows mercy at first. He gives us space to repent, gives us an opportunity to feel conviction and say, you know what? I don't like the way this is going. But then if mercy is not working, then God tends to turn up the heat a little bit to get our attention, doesn't he? I mean, we probably all experience this until finally we find that place that, hey, God does chasten those whom he loves. He does all of a sudden say, look, you know, you're so out of line, whack, to put us back in a situation. When God was warning Israel concerning their disobedience, he warned them that if they disobeyed him, he would make things difficult for them. In Leviticus chapter 26, verse 18, he said, and after all this, if you do not obey me, then I will punish you 7 times more for your sins. So my point is this, real easy. Don't wait for things to get tougher. Are you wrestling with God over a certain area in your life, a little compromise that you can justify and explain away? You know, a little area where you're kind of being disobedient? Well, then this is the place to turn it around. This is the time to turn it around. In reality, that's the heart of the gospel. Jesus came to die for sinners like you and I. He came so we don't have to go down that way. He gave us the gift of repentance where we can have the sight to see and agree with him. Yes, you're right, Lord. But in the meantime, we find things get tougher and harder and tougher and harder. Now, with all this said, the first four trumpets can be referred to as the judgment of the thirds, since they parallel the similar yet more intense series of judgments in the bowl judgments. We'll see that in chapter 15 and 16. But the final three trumpets, sometimes they're called the three woes. And we'll understand that when we get to verse 13. But now let's look at the fourth trumpet in verse 12. The fourth angel sounded, and a third of the sun was struck, a third of the moon, and a third of the stars, so that a third of them were darkened. A third of the day did not shine, and likewise the night. So the fourth trumpet brings a judgment that kind of brings us like a brownout of natural light. You know, the darkening, probably atmospheric pollution from whatever event, nuclear war, impact, volcanic eruption. You know, when Mount St. Helens erupted, the dust that shot in the air, it created this haze that lasted for a long time. We can't imagine the damage of actually, like, you know, a super volcano, like Yellowstone or something like that. If one of those big places ever blew, who knows what would really happen? We can only speculate. Who knows how much stuff would be thrown in the air? And it might just be a miraculous event. I don't have to come up with a natural explanation. It might be a supernatural event. But no matter what, no matter what way it is, no matter how it happens, it's going to happen. And it's pretty terrifying. And some might look at this and say, well, you know, you're taking this kind of literally, you know, this darkening stuff and the sun and the moon and what have you. Well, in a lot of ways, if you do the study, you see that these judgments kind of parallels the judgments of Egypt. And I bet you if I said to Pharaoh, hey, what did the darkness mean? He'd say it meant darkness. You know what I'm saying? So the bottom line is the first trumpet blows and it ends up with a third of all the trees in the grass just being incinerated. The second trumpet turns a third of the sea into blood. Now, some say that could be an algae bloom, you know, and then that gets thrown into the air and comes down as red. I don't know. But I know this, a third of the sea life and a third of the ships are destroyed. The third trumpet sounds and a third of the inland waters are now undrinkable. And the fourth trumpet sounds and it takes away a third of the sunlight and the moonlight. And as this chapter closes out, we read in verse 13, and I looked and I heard an angel flying through the midst of heaven, saying with a loud voice, woe, woe, woe to the inhabitants of the earth because of the remaining blasts of the trumpets of the three angels who are about to sound. The word angel here is a little different. Some of your translations might say eagle. To be honest, I'm not positive about the significance of that word. We might get a better idea when we get to chapter 12, and we'll talk about it then. But he says, woe to those who dwell on the earth. Woe is a bad word. Right? In my generation, woe was an endorsement from Fonzie. But here, woe is a bad thing. It, the Jewish equivalent of oi, right? It's like, man, what is happening to you guys? This is bad. Woe to those who dwell on the earth. This could be more literally translated, woe to those who make their home on the earth. It's not really addressing the believers that are still alive or struggling during the tribulation. The ungodly people that have rejected Christ and are making the earth their home. The eagle saying to them, woe because of the three coming trumpet judgments. We just covered four and there's three left and there's three woes, one for each judgment. And essentially, the point is what he's saying is like, if you think this is bad, wait till you see what's ahead. Woe unto you. You've been dealing with what appears to be all this natural cataclysmic phenomenon, but now it's going to be supernatural. The last three trumpets are far more terrifying than the first four. They deal with demonic activity. Perhaps you've heard the statement that it's always darkest before the dawn. But we're reading about the darkest time that will ever befall human history. It's going to happen. But it's those pains of labor increasing in intensity and severity that are going to bring about the birth of the millennial age of Christ. It's going to be a glorious time. You can read all about it throughout the Old Testament and when you read the book of Isaiah and all of these things. Now, during this time that we're reading, we know the church won't be here on earth. Jesus made it clear that he's going to take away his bride, the church, prior to these events. And it's going to be a great study. And you'll see later on how this parallels in so many different ways, how it's a fulfillment of so many other Jewish traditions and Jewish things that are taught. But, you know, just because the church is going to be there up, you know, with him during the tribulation, that doesn't mean times won't get tough for believers. The truth of the matter is it's already hard for the majority of believers on this planet right now. We just live in the isolation of our country. And most of the American Christian culture is consumed with our own creature comforts. And we're not really in touch with what God is doing around the world. We're looking it through our own bubble of perception. Now, there is still good news. And I can't wait till we study the last couple of chapters. It's going to be awesome. And if you hang in there, I can assure you, you'll be glad that you did. Nevertheless, it's hard to think about these judgments. the things that are going to happen on a Christ-rejecting world. It's not pleasant. And what's worse is we see that during this time, the inhabitants of the earth just kind of dig their heels in deeper. They keep resisting. They keep challenging God. They're like turning it up to the next level. We're never going to win when we challenge God. And yet that's what we do naturally. We're so self-willed. So today, what I'd like to do is kind of wrap things up with my favorite verse, Isaiah chapter 1, verse 18, where God says, "Come now, let us reason together, says the Lord. Though your sins are like scarlet, they shall be as white as snow. Though they are red like crimson, they shall be as wool." That verse was instrumental in hooking me. It's like, man, the Lord's saying, why? Let's think this out. You know, religion is like a whitewash. You just kind of cover it up with white. It's easy to get caught up in religion, easy to get caught up in tradition, especially at the expense of what the Bible teaches. Remember in Matthew chapter 15, verse 1, it says, "Then the scribes and the Pharisees who were from Jerusalem came to Jesus," that little complaint, "and they said, 'Why do your disciples transgress the traditions of the elders?'" You know? See, how is it that they, in other words, they're saying, how is it they're not holding our traditions sacred? They're violating our traditions. For they're not washing their hands when they eat bread. You know, there's a special way they're supposed to do it. And he answered and he said, Jesus said to them, "Why do you also transgress the commandment of God because of your tradition?" And then he gives them this example. And so many of us are caught up in, well, I was brought up this way, or this is the way we do it. And Jesus, he's saying, why would you transgress what the word says for the sake of tradition? And a lot of people are doing just that. You know, forget about what the Bible says. This is what they always told me. This is the way I do it. It's like, that's why we need to read it. We need to study it. We need to go through it ourselves. Religion, that's whitewash. But Jesus washes us white. There's a big difference between, you know, just throwing a bunch of white paint on the outside of something when it's still corrupt and nasty on the inside. But Jesus cleanses us from the inside out. And he has a plan for our life, and it's an eternal plan. The bottom line, though, it's our call. And the best thing we can do with the free will that he gives us is to give it back to him. It's interesting how stubborn we can be, how we can be so wise in our own eyes. Remember when Pilate was judging Jesus, only to find out that Jesus would be judging him? So many people are walking around wanting to share their opinions about Jesus. They're judging Jesus. And yet they're going to stand before him. And if we reject his mercy, we're demanding judgment. And yet we see his desire. It's like, why? Why perish? Come, let us reason together. I mean, he loves us so much he went to the cross. He has to pour out his wrath on the Christ-rejecting world. So, Lord, we want to thank you. Difficult passage of Scripture, but, Lord, we know. We know that you cannot compromise justice. We know that you've told us, you've warned us that this is the way it's going to happen. And we see afterwards the glorious plan after the purging. But Lord, as we look at this, it makes our hearts heavy. Lord, we don't delight in the death of the wicked. We don't delight in the judgment. So Lord, we pray in Jesus' name that you would give us the message of the good news to share with people. That you are a God of love. That you're not willing that people should perish, and that you are willing to endure the cross. You are willing to endure the weight of all of our shame and darkness, and be separated, whatever that means, where you were alienated, cried out, all because you love us so much. And yet here we are thinking we know a better way. And you're saying, come on, let us reason. Lord, we don't know better. And we thank you, Lord, that you've extended your nail-scarred hand of mercy. and that you love us so much, and that you have an eternal plan. And forgive us, Lord, when we're so stubborn, we're so caught up, we're all about ourselves. We're not even looking to others. Lord, you are our great shepherd. And your word says you looked upon the multitudes and you had compassion because you saw them as sheep without a shepherd. You looked at them and your heart broke for them. And so often our hearts only break when we're not getting what we want in a temporal sense. Lord, open the eyes of our heart and give us that eternal perspective. Help us to see things the way you want us to see things so we can be about your business. We thank you for this incredible love that you've given us. And we pray, Lord, in Jesus' name, that we would be vessels of righteousness, that you would fill us with your Holy Spirit, that we wouldn't be operating in the futility of our own minds, being blinded by the lies of the world, the flesh, and the devil, but we'd be animated by the power of the Holy Spirit within us. Lord, and the fruit of that Spirit is love. And we know that they're not going to care how much we know until they know how much we care. And if your Spirit is dwelling within us, we're going to be loving them. And we're going to be caring. And our hearts are going to break as we deal with the lost. Not self-righteous judgment, condemnation, but our hearts will be broken. And we'll have the same approach. Why perish? Jesus has done so much. So Lord, we thank you for your mercy. We pray, Lord, in Jesus' name, you would write these words on our heart in any area of our lives where we know we've been compromising, that we would surrender. That you don't have to turn up the heat, that we would repent even now and say, I'm yours, Lord. Fill me, take me, Lord, forgive me, and use me for your glory. In Jesus' name, amen.
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2: Today's program is part two of the message, Paul Calls the Star Witness, preached by Pastor Jared Gritton from Galatians 3, 6 through 12. Remember in part one, we heard about the appeal to the authority, that the scripture is supreme because its source is God. So we need to be going to the scripture, searching for the answer to every one of our questions. We also heard about the promise to the patriarch, that Paul used Abraham as an example to help the Galatians, stating that Abraham believed God, and it was accounted unto him for righteousness. It was not because of any works Abraham had done, it was because he believed God. We continue now in this point, learning about the children.
3: You'll notice in verse number 7, then, he tells us the children of Abraham are those who likewise operate by faith. He says, know ye therefore, he's drawing a conclusion, that therefore comes. Let me conclude, based on what I just told you in verse number 6. Know ye therefore that they which are of faith, the same are the children of Abraham. Now again, the context, he's writing to the Galatians. The Galatians have been deceived, led into believing that by their works, by Old Testament laws, they'll be right with God. And no doubt part of that is they are told, if you will keep the laws, you'll be like Abraham. And yet here, Paul says, it's not those who keep the law who are the children of Abraham. It's those who live by faith. They're the ones who are the descendants, the spiritual descendants, and those who live in the likeness of Abraham. Interestingly, in Jesus' day, they claimed to be Abraham's children. They said in John chapter 8, Abraham is our father. But Jesus replied with this. He said, if ye were Abraham's children, ye would do the works of Abraham. But now you seek to kill me, a man that hath told you the truth, which I have heard of God. This did not Abraham. Ye do the deeds of your father. Ye are of your father, the devil. They claim to be the children of Abraham. And Jesus says, no, in fact, you're a child of the devil. Wow. That's not politically correct. But it's the words of Jesus. He says, it's not by the works of the law that you're going to be like Abraham. No, not at all. Rather, those that enter into the blessing and the inheritance that was promised to Abraham are those who come by faith. And that's what we see again in verse 7. Know ye therefore, they which are of faith, the same are the children of Abraham. It's those who have the likeness of Abraham in them. It's those who receive the inheritance and the blessing of Abraham. Those who come by faith. Here recently, just this past week, and I shared it with some of the church that was here, I came across a meme that I thought was funny. I don't know why it struck me as funny, but I did. And just knowing sibling relationships. And I sent it to my kids, and it said this, no one is guaranteed tomorrow. Call your siblings today and tell them they're ugly and adopted, right? And so that's what it said. Now, I sent it to my kids, and there's a whole funny story with the way that it went down with my kids. But I didn't just send it to my kids. Of course, I sent it to my siblings. So I sent it to my brother and sister. And I didn't call them and tell them you're ugly and adopted, but they got the message. And my sister said this to me. She said when she got it, you already did. Right? Now she's going back to childhood. Now I don't remember ever calling her ugly. I probably did. You know, I did struggle with said nature and all. But I remember distinctly so many times telling her she was adopted. And even into adulthood, I would tell my sister that she was adopted. Now, at that point, it becomes just a joke and fun teasing. But when she was a little kid, and me and my siblings would gang up on my little sister, and we just loved to see her stress over it, and we would gaslight her, you know? Why aren't there any pictures of you when you were a baby? Which there were! There were lots of pictures of her as a baby. But when we would say those things, she would, oh, why is that? Why is this true? You know, she would go to my mom. right? Now, Mom had a way of settling this, which not only gave Kara reassurance, but put me in my place. And you know what she would say to me? She would say, Jared, if Kara was adopted, so are you, because the two of you look just alike. Man, the thing that a brother doesn't want to hear, you look like your little sister. Oh, it was horrible. Mom, how could you say this? But here's the thing. She said, I know you're part of the same family, Jared, because you look just like her. And so it is. Those who are part of the family of Abraham are those who look like him, not physically, but spiritually. Those who live by faith are the ones who look like Abraham. And what was Abraham's faith like? Yeah, he believed the person and the promise of God. And not only that, but this Abraham, he lived a life of faith. And how did that faith manifest itself? It says, by faith, Abraham obeyed. Does it not? Even when God called him to sacrifice his only son, right? And not only that, but we find of Abraham that Abraham was one who looked for a city which hath foundations, whose builder and maker is God. His love was not in the temporal earth. It wasn't about what he had here. It was about what God had promised that was yet to come. And that's how he lived. And that's how you and I look like Abraham. You want to live like Abraham. You want to look like Abraham. You have to live by faith. A faith that trusts God for righteousness. A faith that obeys God when God speaks. A faith that looks to the future and values the eternal over the temporal. It's those who live like that that look like Abraham. And if you're a child of God, that's how you're called to live. A life of faith. We live not by sight. We walk not by sight, but by faith. We know those truths. It's interesting, again, in verse number 7, that word for children there doesn't speak of infants, but it's the same word later in Galatians translated sons. And when it's translated sons, it speaks of those who are receiving their inheritance. They've come to maturity. And so I think it's interesting that that word is used here, because then I believe it's pointing to the fact it's those who are of faith like Abraham that receive the inheritance of Abraham, the blessing of Abraham, which is what? We'll look in verse number 8, because we have the next quotation. The scripture foreseeing that God would justify the heathen through faith preached before the gospel unto Abraham, saying, in thee shall all nations be blessed. So we notice here the covenant that was given to Abraham. You go back to Genesis chapter 12, and there again it says, in thee shall all families of the earth be blessed. That's what's being quoted right here. All the nations, all the people, all ethnicities can be blessed through Abraham. How? By faith. When you believe God, when you trust in Jesus Christ. So then the Abrahamic covenant had more than just the physical descendants of Abraham in mind, as it tells us in verse number 8. Because through Abraham, the blessing was going to come on who? All nations, not just the Jews. It wasn't just for those under the Jewish law. No, it's for all nations, because it comes to those who live by faith, not by works. And so he draws that conclusion in verse number 9. They which be of faith are blessed with faith, full Abraham, or filled with faith. Abraham is the thought. Those are the ones who are blessed. Let's consider then another passage that the Apostle Paul takes us to. It's interesting as he goes through these statements that he's making from the Old Testament, that he starts with the man who lived before the law. That's Abraham. And he's going to end with the man who is a prophet who came far after the law was given. That's Habakkuk. So if you will, the end of the Old Testament. So he starts at the beginning, he goes to the end, and now we're dealing with the middle, which is the commandments themselves. Look at verse number 10. He says, for as many as are of the works of the law are under the curse. We see here today the curse of the commandments. Now, don't get me wrong. The law is perfect. We see the perfection of the law in Scripture. Psalm 19:7, it says directly, the law of the Lord is perfect. It's perfect. There's nothing wrong with it. No, we're not saved by the law. Yes, it's true. The law can only condemn us. But the problem is not with the law. The problem is with us. We're the sinners. The Galatians, no doubt, were convinced of the perfection of the law, and perhaps the false teachers had even quoted Psalm 19. And so being convinced of the law's perfection, they attempted to live under it. But notice in this passage the pressure of the law. Look at the pressure of the law. Look what it says in verse number 10. For it is written, and here he quotes from Deuteronomy, cursed is everyone that continueth not in all things which are written in the book of the law to do them. Think of the pressure, because look at the words. The curse comes on one who continueth. And you'll notice the ETH, that means it's a continuous action. Not a one-time thing, but continually. All right? Always. One has to be always keeping the law. And notice, which parts of the law do you have to always be keeping? And he tells us, all things which are written. Here is the pressure of the law. The law says you have to keep it all the time. No exceptions. We remember the words of James in the New Testament, where James says, if a man keep the whole law and offend in one point, he is guilty of it all. And we understand this is the way that laws work. If I was out today driving down Interstate 75 and I get pulled over by Brother Sanders, and I'm driving 100 miles an hour, and he pulls me over, right? Now, he might look at me and say, what's your excuse, Pastor? Well, I mean, Josh, you know, I yielded back there in traffic. I merged. I was using my turn signals when I changed lanes, you know? I was making sure I was a safe distance behind people, and back there at the stoplight in town, I stopped on red and only went on green. And you know, I could use all of these laws that I kept as my excuse. But what's that going to mean to the law that I broke? Absolutely nothing. What's the answer still going to be? Guilty. Give me your license. Right? That's going to be it. Because that's the way the law operates. You have to keep it all the time. Talk about a lot of pressure. He goes on, by the way, and uses another verse from the law in verse number 12. And this one's from Leviticus. The law is not of faith, but the man that doeth them shall live in them. You think you have life through the law? Are you always doing them? And by the way, you can never be done. You've never done enough. You have to keep on doing and doing and doing and doing and doing. And even as James recorded, it's not just the things you don't do, but the things you know to do that are good. If you don't do them, then that's sin. Talk about pressure. Who could keep the law? And the answer is only one. His name was Jesus. He's the only one who was tempted in all points like as we are, yet without sin. He's the only one who was shown to be righteous by the law, kept it perfectly from his first breath until he said, Father, into thy hands I commend my spirit. He was the perfect, spotless Son of God, the Lamb that was slain for our sins. We notice then the pressure of the law, but notice the problem of the law. Again, who can live up to that standard? Nobody can live up to it. And not only can we not live up to that standard, but also we're powerless, and the law doesn't give us any power to do it. The law says do, but doesn't help us to do. Sometimes my little ones will come up to me and they'll say, Daddy, hold me. And you know, I like to hear that, but at the same time, I'm a dad. I'm not like a mom. I don't just have compassion and pick them up. I have to tease them first. I was like, all right, I'll hold you. But first, you have to hold me. And they're like, Dad. And I'm like, come on. I'm always holding you. It's my turn. Hold me, and then I'll hold you. And so once in a while, I don't know why, but they're silly enough to come over and grab me by the leg and try with all their might. Ugh! And they can't budge me, right? Now, I know what I asked them was what? Impossible. I asked them to do the impossible, and then I left them powerless in it. That's what the law does. The law says do this, but we can't. You see, there's a purpose for the law, and we'll see that in chapter 3. The law is not meant to save. The law is meant to drive us to our knees that Christ might save us. The law is a schoolmaster to bring us to Christ. I'm getting ahead of myself. I want us to see a fourth thing about the law, and that's the penalty of the law. Did you see that again in verse number 10? If you have not been saved by faith and you're trying to make yourself right with God by law or by things that you do, then the Bible says you're under a curse. You're under a curse. Well, that sounds horrible. It is. You say, well, what kind of curse is it? The worst of the worst. The worst curse. It's the curse that not only are you separated from God in the here and now, and not only separated from God in all of eternity, but that you will burn forever in a lake of fire. And the curse is such that the wrath of God abides on you right now. That sounds horrible. It is. Here's a wonderful truth. You'll find it later in chapter 3 and verse 13. Christ redeemed us from the curse. There is a way of escape. You've got to go to Jesus. You got to fling yourself on Jesus by faith, trusting Him to redeem you, to bring you from the curse into the blessing. It's only by Jesus, only by faith. That's what the emphasis here is. Believe on the Lord Jesus Christ and you'll be saved. The just shall live by faith. You'll notice the penalty of the law and the curse that's in the law. And you can't change that yourself. You can't say, well, I'll go out and I'll do better. It's too late for you. You're already under the curse. You can't get out from under the wrath of God and the righteous judgment that you deserve, that your sins demand. But Jesus can save you. And Jesus will save you if you'll trust what He did for you. You'll notice in this passage the principle of the prophet, and this is the last point of the morning. The principle of the prophet is, he says in verse number 11, as he goes from the law now to the prophet, he says, but that no man is justified by the law in the sight of God, it is evident, or it is clear, for the just shall live by faith. Reminder, the word just means righteous. Here is a quotation from the book of Habakkuk. It's an oft-repeated truth. Paul used this same verse not only here in Galatians, he used it in Romans, he used it in Hebrews. This was something he used again and again because it's such a compact, simple, easy to be understood truth. The just, the righteous, lives by faith. You notice it doesn't say the just shall live by law. It doesn't say the just shall live by good deeds. It says the just shall live by what? Faith. Faith. It's faith that saves. And so we note that oft-repeated truth. We also notice, again, his obvious ramifications, the obvious ramifications of the truth, and that's what he says in verse number 11, that no man is justified by the law in the sight of God. It's not by law. Again, verse number 12, the law is not of faith. That's works. The man that doeth them shall live in them. That's what the law offers, and nobody can keep that. We've already seen that. So what are we to do? Come by faith to the only one who can make us righteous by His grace. Faith in Jesus Christ. As we look at these truths here today, I just have some questions that I want to wrap this up with. Again, I can ask, what is the testimony of the star witness? We started off by that. What is the star witness? It's the Bible. What is the ultimate authority in this life for us right now? It's what? It's the Bible. Because this is God's Word. This is what God has said. And what does God say? A person may be righteous with God only by faith in Jesus Christ apart from the works of the law. The other side of that is this. You can be right with God by faith. It makes no difference your background. You didn't have to be brought up in a Christian home. You don't have to have been brought up a Floridian. Well, praise God, we're Floridians. Amen. It doesn't mean that you had to have this great background. It doesn't matter that you say, well, the sins that I've done and the places that I've gone and boy, my life is a mess. He said, Pastor, I'd be ashamed to tell you some of the things in my life. And the way that I've rejected God and what I knew was true. Look, I'm telling you today, you can be right with God by faith. Doesn't matter who you are or what you've done, God's grace is greater. And the invitation is, come. Come to Jesus. Trust Him. A repentant sinner fell at the feet of the Apostle Paul and cried out, "What must I do to be saved?" And Paul said simply, "Believe on the Lord Jesus Christ and thou shalt be saved." No longer under the curse, no longer separated from God, no longer facing an eternity in hell, no longer what you used to be, but now righteous and given new life and the Holy Spirit to come and dwell if you'll believe on the Lord Jesus Christ. He will save you from your sin. It's by faith. Another question this morning, have you been saved by trusting Christ? Have you been justified? Are you counting on being righteous, not by your works, but by what Christ has done for you? Have you believed? Another question is this. We could ask, did the Galatians as the jury believe the testimony of God's word? Well, I don't know. But again, how about you? Are you today, as a child of God, are you searching the scriptures as the Bereans did? Again, we can amen all day long saying, well, I believe the Bible is the book is the word of God, that it's the book of books, it's the ultimate authority. I can say all day long that I believe it's true from cover to cover, but what impact is it having in my life? Am I going to it? Am I waking up? Is my desire as I enter into the halls of this building, is my desire to again, hear those words, bring the book, open the word. I want to see what God has to say. I want something from God today. Is that your life? Is that your testimony? Or does the Bible sit on the shelf collecting dust? Oh, that we would be like those guys getting those sweet letters. And we would count this, as David said, as sweeter than honey and devour it day after day. Are you daily searching the scriptures? Are you living by faith? I didn't spend too long on it this morning, but how well are you resembling your father Abraham? Is your life lived by faith today? Are there things that God is leading you to do, but faith hasn't operated in obedience yet? Have you been living more for the here and now, or are you caught up with that eternal city and recognizing the best is yet to come? And I'm living for that day. Are you living by faith? Are you living like Abraham? Here today, as we look at this passage, there's a lot of good questions. It's important for us to come and compare ourselves again to the authority. What saith the Scripture? And what is the answer in your life? Have you been justified by faith? Are you depending on Christ alone to save you, to cleanse you, to give you life, to bring new life to you? And then are you living by faith? And in the Word daily.
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3: 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VCY began in 1961. 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
4: The U.S. Supreme Court temporarily restores mail order access to abortions, but that expires today. We're going to be talking about this decision on Faith and Freedom. I'm Matt Staver, founder and chairman of Liberty Counsel. Joining me is Holly Mead.
5: You know, this whole issue about the abortion pill and the FDA, sort of like a volleyball game, it's going back and forth. And as you mentioned, the administrative stay that Justice Alito issued expires today. So it's an ever-changing issue with this abortion pill.
4: Yeah, so here's what happened. And the Fifth Circuit Court of Appeals regarding a Louisiana challenge to the FDA rule from the Food and Drug Administration, which now allows, as of 2023, the dispensation of abortion drugs via mail without any in-person visit.
5: That was because challenged. Of the Biden administration,
4: yeah, that was
5: by the way.
4: The Biden administration, yeah. And they did it under the guise of COVID.
5: Yeah.
4: And they changed the regulation in 2023. So now you can get mifepristone by mail with no in-person visit required. So what the problem is Louisiana, like other states that have pro-life laws, these abortion drugs are being shipped into their states, and where you otherwise could not perform an abortion, say in Louisiana, in a brick-and-mortar abortion facility, now these abortion drugs are being shipped into the states, and people are getting these drugs from out of state, and they're having abortions in Louisiana.
5: But think about this, Matt. I mean, a pill, a drug that was created to kill a human being, to kill an unborn child, is being allowed to be distributed without a doctor present, without a doctor's consent. So that's not only killing the child, but you look at a April 2025 study from the Ethics and Public Policy Center, and they found that a nearly 11% of women who take the mifepristone experience serious adverse health effects, sepsis, infection, hemorrhage, need for blood transfusion. Essentially, they can bleed to death. And so it's not just take the pill and you'll have a heavy period and you'll be fine.
4: Well, that's in fact why Louisiana brought this decision, this lawsuit challenge, because what's happening is women in Louisiana are taking the abortion drug, and obviously in addition to being fatal to the unborn child, it's also causing injury and harm, bleeding and sepsis to women, and these women are going to

0: the emergency rooms, and guess who's paying for it? Louisiana's paying for it.
1: Right. And so, you know, FDA, you'd think they'd want to do a deep dive and look at the results of this and do a study, but they keep this pill available to women without a doctor's consent. This is horrendous.
0: So the Fifth Circuit Court of Appeals ruling on May the 1st said, quote, every abortion facilitated by FDA's action cancels Louisiana's ban on medical abortions and undermines its policy that every unborn child is human being from the moment of conception and is therefore a legal person. Once lost, that sovereign prerogative of protecting unborn life cannot be regained by legal remedy. And because FDA is entitled to sovereign immunity, Louisiana's financial harms are also irremediable. So they cannot be redressed. So
1: right.
0: That's why the court said they granted an injunction against the FDA's rule of 2023, and it applies not just to Louisiana, but it applies nationwide. And that's a great decision.
1: Yes, and the appeals court also stated in this decision, in response, FDA conceded, listen to this, conceded it had failed to adequately study whether remotely prescribing mifepristone is safe, but the agency resisted staying the regulation, arguing it was in the midst of a comprehensive review of mifepristone protocols. The agency, however, could not say when that review might be complete and admitted it was still collecting data.
0: That's right. So that's an interesting concession. I mean, this is the FDA that actually permitted mifepristone, which blocks the production of progesterone, therefore it starves the baby, causing death.
1: Right.
0: That it never did the study with regards to the harm of sending these drugs across state lines without any in-person visit from the doctor.
1: But as I mentioned, just one study from last year showed that 11% of women are getting these horrendous repercussions from this drug. I don't see how much more data you need.
0: So the court got frustrated with the FDA because the FDA conceded that it did not do the proper studies when it also adopted this rule in 2023. And it's still dragging its feet, still looking at collecting data. Well, you know what? There's a lot of data out there already. You should already have a decision and a report issued. So the Fifth Circuit Court of Appeals issued a nationwide injunction, which that happened on May the 1st on a Friday. And then on Saturday, Danco Laboratories and GenBioPro, the two companies that manufacture mifepristone, asked the U.S. Supreme Court to pause this ruling by the Fifth Circuit. The drug companies told the justices that the appeals court order was unprecedented.
1: And it's easy to figure out what their motivation is. The two companies that make the drug, they want to keep making the drug.
0: Well, and the drug is originally, and the owners of the patent actually go back to the euthanasia type mm-hmm. of movement in America. So that's how it all started, population control, euthanasia, those kinds of things, population control to eliminate certain weeds within the garden of humanity.
1: Oh, that's Sanger's words, right?
0: That's Sanger's words, not my words. And so this is just continuing to do the same thing. No wonder why so many minorities are disproportionately targeted by abortion, whether abortion facilities being located in their facilities or abortion drugs.
1: Mm-hmm.
0: So Justice Samuel Alito is assigned to that area of the country. Every justice, there's nine justices, they're all assigned to certain circuit courts of appeal, and they hear these emergency petitions by the individual locations that come out of those areas, whether from the state or from a private party. And it goes to a single justice first. That justice has the ability to deny or grant in a case that has a significant impact, and they know that from just obviously their experience, they will do what Justice Alito did and put a temporary stay, give the opportunity for the entire panel of nine justices to review the issue while ordering the parties to file emergency briefs.
1: But here's a question for you, in your legal opinion, why do you think he wouldn't just keep the order from the Fifth Circuit as is, and blocking the drug from being distributed without a doctor present. Why would he do that? Why would he put a stay that temporarily restores the mail order
0: access? He could have done either way. I understand why he would do this, because it is a significant jolt on the country. Taking away, you know, the issue of how bad it is in terms of killing babies, just from the standpoint that it is a very significant ruling. It is against the federal government, and it is nationwide. So what he did was give a few day pause, which is basically a week pause, ordering the parties to file full briefs. So they're having to really scurry and get their briefs filed to the court. And then that means the justices will have to review these briefs, likely over the weekend, because understand the justices are in the midst of their final opinions. This is May and June that we're in. And it's the first week of June in which this all happened, that any outstanding orders that are still pending that haven't been finalized yet, they have to be released to the rest of the justices for review and making their concurring opinions or dissenting opinions. So right now we are in some of the busiest time of the Supreme Court's term as they wind down in May and June with final opinions. So they're having to work overtime, certainly all the justices are. And then this expires today. Mm-hmm. It expires today where that stay expires. And then the question will be, at the end of the day or tomorrow, will the majority of the justices continue the stay, or will they lift the stay?
1: So we really need to pray, because this is a critical issue between life and death.
0: Yeah, it's a critical issue between life and death. They could lift the stay and then allow the case to continue in the lower Fifth Circuit Court of Appeals. They could maintain the stay and allow the case to continue, or they could do a combination of either one of those and then just take up the case and set it for oral argument in the early fall. I don't think you're going to see oral argument at the Supreme Court at this late stage. It's all possible because of the emergency nature of this case.
1: But every day these pills are mailed, death happens.
0: Absolutely. So for more information, continue to pray for this case. We'll continue to monitor it. Go to Liberty Counsel's website, lc.org. That's lc.org.
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0: Welcome to Talk Truth, the radio ministry of Gary Clark. Gary has been teaching God's Word for almost 40 years in Southwest Florida and serves as the pastor and founder of Fellowship Church of Inglewood, where we love Jesus and we love people. My name is Roger Johnson, and our hope for today is that you will be encouraged and motivated to live your life for Jesus Christ. Here's Pastor Gary with today's message.
1: Inner conflict. Let's just roll a little bit. We'll cover a little ground we've covered, but not much. Say that verse with me. You ought to memorize this verse. You ought to memorize this verse. You might not just say it. I use the King James. You might not have to say it just like that, but get this down. Come on. The thief, help me, comes not but for to steal, to kill, and to destroy. That's the devil. Say it with me one more time. The thief, that's the devil. Come on. The thief comes not but for to steal, to kill, and to destroy. Jesus speaking here. Say it with me. I am come that they might have life and that they might have it more abundantly, or life to the full. That is the will of God for your life. Now, TV preachers take that verse and they make money off of it. They make money. You send them the check. Believe God, amen. That verse has a whole lot more to do with fighting the devil. Did you hear me? Yes or no? The thief comes to steal, to kill, to destroy your tail. I'm come that you might have life, that you might have it more abundantly. You can have that life, but ain't no magic wand going to wave for you to get it. You're going to have to claw, and you're going to have to scratch. And you're going to have to fight the devil. I said it earlier, I'm going to say it again. I don't like cussing. I know y'all think I cuss them. No, you kidding me. No, I'm talking about I came from some cussing, baby. You hear me? But if you're going to have to cuss, cuss the devil. How about that? Say, I don't want you to respect him at all. Don't give him no respect. Treat him like the dirty dog he is. You hear me say? And fight for that life that God has for you. Did you hear me? And the Holy Spirit, the living God, will help you. He's alongside of you. You talk about a fighter. You've got the fighter with you. But it's going to take some battling. And that's what we're talking about today. It's going to be a rough and tumble here. Here we go. Let's go. Now, pretending you don't have inner conflict is surrender. We all probably have some kind of inner conflict. Now, some are going through it a lot worse than others. How many would say, I have battled some major inner conflict and some struggle in my life, and God has really helped me, and I've had to fight, but I'm on the other side. That don't mean I'm perfect. Don't mean I have some struggle, but God has really helped me, and I'm on the other side of a lot of mess in my life. Let me see some hands. Amen? So it's possible to do it. You can do this, but it doesn't mean these hands go up, but I've just got it all great now. 6 years ago, I remarried. Hardest thing I ever did. Hardest thing I ever did. Married 28 years. I like being married. And then to be hurt, broken into pieces. And now I got to start all over. How do I do that? 6 years ago, 9-9. I took that foot and went like just like this. And I'm going this way. And I'm here to tell you right now, the last 6-7 years of my life, even though there was much pain and hurt, best, most productive years of my life. Amen. Praise the Lord. Come on. It's the truth. It's the truth. You can do this. You can do this. Anything else is surrender. Surrender excuse making. Well, you don't know what I've been through. How many would just raise a hand and say, I've been through a lot. Put some hands up. Okay, so don't tell us that anymore, okay? You know, well, that's why I got the attitude I got. That's no excuse. You go around raining all the time, you cloudy head and all that kind of mess. You walk around into a room, it turns dark. That's abundant life. I love Jesus. Man, it's not. God has better for you. And then surrender. It's surrender to not fight for the life that you can have. It's surrender to poor decision making.

0: live in defeat and to give in to the devil, the wicked one, and there's a lot of ways to do that, you will make horrible choices. So, with all that being said, say this with me. This is not living life to the fullest, real loud. And this is not acceptable. We're on planet Earth with one main job, going to all the world and preach the gospel. Be a light. Let your light so shine. How are you going to shine a light when you dark as all get out? Yeah, but you don't understand. Well, there you go. Excuse making again. Don't you want to get better? Don't you want help? Amen. And this isn't me talking to you down. This is me talking to you. I had to do everything I'm going to tell you today. And I still have to do it. But boy, have I ever been in a ditch. I've been in a ditch, man. Amen. But God is good. So let's talk about it. Let's learn today. Here we go, Rog. We're rolling now. Rog wonders, will he ever get there? Yes, Rog, I will. Look at that helmet. Oh, that's a general, 4-star general. Look at that hat. Confronting the enemy. Say that. That's our title today. Confronting the what? You going to think you're going to do that all passive? You think you're going to do that with a bad attitude? You going to think you're going to do that with excuse making? Ain't going to happen. Confronting the enemy. And I call this message, the subtitle is General Principles. That's not because I'm giving a seminar today. General principles. It sounds so boring, okay? Now, what I'm going to tell you today is from the general. We're going to see two generals in this story today in the Old Testament. One was the great general, General Joab. The other one was a general. He was made a general. You'll see it in a little bit. His name was Amasa. We ain't going to learn from him a whole lot. We're going to learn how not to do it from him. We're going to learn some general principles from the who. The who? The general. Before there was Mad Dog Mattis, there was General Joab. I mean, he would show Mattis, and he'd show MacArthur, Patton, all of them. This guy Joab would show them all a thing or two. Amen? Let's see what he says today in the Word. We're going to find out some stuff. So here's a little history, and we're going to start rolling with the Scriptures. Y'all ready? Yes or no? You're going to go with Bible time with Uncle Gary. Ready? Big time Bible. Absalom was King David's son. Now, David was king of Israel, the greatest king of Israel ever. Okay? Matter of fact, Jesus is in that line, that Davidic line to King David. Greatest king ever. He made a horrible choice by having sex outside with somebody else's wife. Actually had that guy killed later. Remember the story? Well, the Bible says what part of David's punishment was the baby would die. It did. And that the sword would really never leave his house. What does that mean? He's going to have family problems from here on out because of what you've done. Well, fast forward many years. Absalom is King David's son. Say that with me. He does what to his father? He conspires to do what? To overthrow the king, his own father. His own father. Let's move, Raj. You talk about a civil war. You talk about an inside job. A son against a father. A battle. Now, we're going to look at all this today, but you've got to also, as I'm doing this, think about yourself. Think about the fight that you need to fight on inside of you. Amen? So, this was a very big inner conflict. You talk about inner conflict inside the nation of Israel, but inside their own house, inside their own family. This guy is going to take over his daddy's kingdom. Let's check it out. An inside job. And you know what? Isn't that what they say about a lot of bank robberies? You know, it was somebody on the what? The inside that helped plan it. How about this jerk, joker, unbelievable creep in Denver, Colorado, who killed his wife and his two little kids, put them in oil barrels recently. But boy, day one, he's like, I hope she comes home. Where is she? I love my children. Not fooling anybody. It was an inside job. He killed his own family. You hearing me? And that's what we have to fight. Inside of us is this battle going on. Okay, so just try to connect dots as I'm going along here. But let's look at the scripture. So Absalom's going to conspire to take over the kingdom. And Absalom sent for Ahithophel, the Gilonite, David's what? Counselor. That's another inside job. Look at this. Go take over the kingdom by talking to one of his dad's trusted men. From the city, from Gilo, where he offered sacrifices. And the conspiracy. Say conspiracy. One more time. What? Conspiracy was strong. For the people increased continually with who? Absalom. So he wants to overthrow his daddy. Some of the people on the inside that work for his daddy are now coming over to his side. And now more and more people are conspiring with him against his father. And there came a messenger to David saying, the hearts of the men of Israel are after who? They're following him. News is out. You're yesterday's news. King. And David said unto all his servants, so unlike David. David said to his servants that were with him at Jerusalem, arise, arise, let us flee. That's not David being king, is it? Let us flee, for we shall not else escape from Absalom, my son. Make speed to depart, lest he overtake us suddenly and bring evil upon us and smite the city with the edge of the sword. So David and many of his followers, they leave Jerusalem, the city of God. They leave Jerusalem because Absalom is going to overthrow them. And Absalom and all the people of the men of Israel. So those men of Israel used to be with David. Now they're with Absalom. They came to Jerusalem, and Ahithophel, David's counselor, is with them. Y'all with me so far? Have I lost you? And it came to pass when Hushai, somebody else. Aren't you glad you got names like Frank and David and Bill? Come on. And it came to pass when Hushai the Archite, David's what? So here's another inside job happening. This thing's corrupt. Now, I'm going to say something that might make some of you mad or on the internet, but I'm going to say it anyway because I am an American. If you want to oppose President Trump and you on his staff, don't write an article anonymous to the New York Times. Did you hear me say that? Resign. Be a man. If you don't want to serve the country, do it, but don't go do it that way. That's not the way we do it. That's a conspiracy. You hear me, yes or no? Just never right to do that. And David had this stuff going on big time with his own son. And now a counselor and now his friend. It comes to pass when Hushai the Archite, David's friend, was coming to Absalom, that Hushai said to Absalom, this is David's friend now going to his son saying, God save the king. God save the king. And Absalom said to Hushai, is this the kindness you show to your friend? I thought you were my daddy's like best friend. Well, not good for him, really. But anyway, why aren't you going with my daddy? And Hushai said unto Absalom, I just want you to see the battle here, the inside battle. And that's what will happen to you. Your heart will speak. It will speak to you. It'll lie to you like a dog. Did you hear me say? It'll just, you just tell your thing, Seb, you your own enemy, unless you fight. God has a life for you, but it's going to take some fighting. So he says to Absalom, no, but whom the Lord, and I've seen, look at it, getting all spiritual here. But whom the Lord and his people, all the men of Israel choose, his will I be, turncoat. Did you see that? And I'll be with him and I'll abide. I wouldn't trust a joker that'd be that quick to leave, would you say? Now you're going to come with me? And again, whom should I serve? Should I not serve in the presence of his son? I want to punch this guy, don't you? But anyway, as I've served with your father's presence, so will I be in your presence. Then said Absalom to Ahithophel, the counselor, to the king. Now he's his counselor. He says, what should I do? We're in Jerusalem. All the people are seeming to be with me, even my daddy's friend. What should I do? Here's what it says. Then said Absalom to Ahithophel, give counsel to me, what shall I do? And Ahithophel said unto Absalom, watch this. Go it unto your father's concubines. Which means go have sex with these women. I told you, the Bible's pretty graphic. Which he hath left to keep the house. And all Israel shall hear that you are abhorred of your father. You do this, and everybody will just see the man that you really are. Then shall the hands of all that are with you be strong. What a dumb... That's how crazy we are. Yes or no? Amen. How many would just raise a hand and say, man, I have flat out been crazy in my life. Let me see your hand. I mean, you thought you're doing right, you're doing wrong, you're just nuts. Keep looking. So here's what happened. So they spread Absalom a tent upon the house. And Absalom went in unto his father's concubine. Say that last part with me. In the sight of who? I mean, I hate to be graphic. He put on like a sex show to all the people. And this is how he's going to show he's the man, how he's the strong one, how he's the leader. Do you see the corruption here? Do you see the nastiness here in this story? An inside job. Don't go to sleep on me. Confronting the enemy. We ain't there yet. We're building the case, though. Hang in here with me. And Absalom, say this with me, made who? Amasa. Say Amasa. Amasa. You might say Amasa. Just say Amasa. It's good country talk. Here we are. Amasa. Made him captain of the host instead of who? Joab. Now that captain of the host means he made, Absalom's now the king. And he makes this man Amasa the general instead of who? Who had been David's general for years of the army, of the forces. Now Amasa was a man's son whose name was Ithra, an Israelite, that went into Abigail, the daughter of Nahash, sister to Zariah, Joab's mother. It says all that to say this guy who Absalom made general was Joab's cousin. They were a military family. It was probably the way it was. They were all military. So made him his cousin, not the general, not the general. Ain't the general no more. He made this guy over here, his cousin. Actually, it's like his third cousin. Made him general. So keep looking. We're getting somewhere. I know you don't believe it. So say Amasa. Three times. Amasa, Amasa, Amasa. You're going to learn if it kills me, okay? Here we go. So he's Absalom's general. And the king commanded Joab. Now, king who? King David. Different king. You still got two kings. You got the king that people want to have, but you got the king who really is. But the king who really is ain't in Jerusalem anymore. He's ousted, but he's still the king. So David commands Joab, his general, and Abishai and Ittai, three men, saying, now watch this, read it with me. Deal gently for my sake with the young man, even with my son. So here's some orders the king gives. They're going to fight a battle. They're going to fight a battle. The battle for the country. The battle for the kingdom. But David puts down this rule. It'd be easy on my boy. Can you imagine telling a general that? Yes or no? Say. Be easy on my boy. Be easy on the one who's conspired to take over the kingdom and has. Be easy on him. And all the people heard the king. He made it very clear to everyone. Don't harm my son. That's pretty hard to do in battle, isn't it? Say. Keep looking. So let's keep moving. Keep moving. Say Joab three times. Now, what was Absalom's general's name? Come on. Amasa. Who's the real general? David's general. What's his name? Joab. So, let's see what happens. So you got a problem brewing. There's a battle coming. Are y'all alive? Men, how many of y'all really like this kind of preaching? Come on, men, don't lie to me. Come on, this is my... Come on, man, you'll be all right. Here we go. So the people went out into the field against Israel. What does that mean? It means David's forces are going out against really all of Israel now because they're with Absalom. So David's people, Joab, and the other two guys, and the troops, they go out into the field against Israel. And the battle, say it was in the what? It was in the what? It was in the woods. It was in the woods. Now, I've been to Israel many, many times. You don't have a lot of woods in Israel. Okay? But this is a very thick, wooded area. And so the battle was in the woods where the people of Israel were slain. What does that mean? Absalom's people, the troops. They were slain in the woods by the servants of who? David, under the leadership of who? Joab. And there was a great slaughter that day of how many men? 20,000 men in the woods. For the battle there scattered over the face of all the country. And the woods devoured more people that day than the sword. You know how you see on TV people running like at each other with swords and stuff? This was a crazy kind of combat that went on inside those woods. Hand-to-hand combat. The woods themselves even devoured people. Running through their horses, whatever, mules, etc., running into the woods, and it caused a lot of problems, a lot of death and destruction that day. Oh, so here we go. But watch it. Hang on. Hope you're not going to sleep for the good part. And Absalom met the servants of David. So he sees them. Absalom, the bad guy. The son. And Absalom rode upon a what? I rode a mule once in Israel. I was in Petra, really it's in Jordan. I rode this little mule. I weighed about 275 at the time. I'm about 245 now, except I'm way too heavy. But anyway, I was 275 on this little mule up this steep cliff. Before I got on the mule, this is a true story. Before I got on the mule, I wanted to ride. I'm going to ride this mule up this steep cliff. I mean, these are mountains, and they lead you. And the little boy, little Jordanian boy, he looked at me. He went, "You pay more money." And he said this to me. "You fat." I want to push the little Jordanian off the cliff. You know what I'm saying? But that mule, when I rode that mule up that mountain, his tongue. But that's another story. I'm just trying to tell you, they used mules a lot over there, okay? So Absalom met the servants of David, and Absalom rode upon a mule, and the mule went under the thick boughs of an oak tree. And he had a lot of hair. That's why I'm bald. It's safety, safety. He goes under this oak tree, and his hair, flowing hair, caught in the oak tree. Got a picture? And he was taken between heaven and earth. And the mule said, "Mama." He's gone. And a certain man saw it. One of the fighters for David saw it, and he told who? He told who? Now, what did David tell Joab not to do? Don't do what? Don't hurt my son. What do you think is going to happen? This man's a real general. He said, "I saw Absalom hang an oak tree." Keep looking. Then said Joab, "I can't hang around and talk to you much longer about it." And Joab took three darts in his hand. And he thrust them through the heart of Absalom. While he was yet alive in the middle of the oak tree. You don't want to mess with Joab. And so word comes back. We've moved forward in the scriptures. Word came back to the king, David. And David covered his face. And the king cried with a loud voice, "Oh, my son Absalom! Oh, Absalom, my son, my son!" And Joab, here's what Joab did. You don't ever see Joab do this. The general. Joab the general comes in to King David and says, "You have shamed this day the faces of all your servants. All those people who gave their life in those woods for you. All of us who were injured, who fought to the death for you. You've shamed us. Which this day have saved your life. We've saved the lives of your sons, your daughters, the lives of your wives and those concubines." Did y'all get that? There's more to read if you want to read it sometime. Joab's a strong man. You have to be strong to fight the devil. Did you hear me say? And that's the message today. I'm trying to just get you to see. We have scripture for reasons. It's historical, but buddy, this is good stuff. If you let it get inside of you. And all the people, now watch this, time moves forward a little bit. And all the people were at strife now throughout all the tribes of Israel. I would say, so you got Absalom's king, now he's dead, they left because David, now David's king again. This is a mess. Saying, "The king saved us out of the hand of our enemies. He delivered us out of the hand of the Philistines. And now he's fled out of the land for Absalom." This wasn't like David to run. You understand? And it caused a lot of confusion. And Satan's all about what? It's all about confusion. And Absalom, who we anointed over us, he's now what? He's now what? This is the people talking. Now, therefore, why speak you not a word of bringing the king back? This guy's dead. We got to do something. Keep looking. And King David sent to Zadok and Abiathar the priest, saying, speak unto the elders of Judah, saying, why are you asked to bring the king back in his house? So David's wondering, what's going on? Let's, we can get this thing back. I can be back. Seeing the speech of all of Israel has come to the king, even to his house. You're my brethren, you're bone of my flesh. Wherefore, then are you the last to bring back the king? So they're wanting to get him back. Got it? Y'all cool with that so far? Not that hard.
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1: How do you do? Crack cocaine has a well-deserved reputation for destroying the lives of people who use it. Each one thinks he can control the addiction. Each one fails. The first thing that cracks is the willpower, but the fracture soon spreads to the heart, where emptiness has weakened its ability to resist. Drugs are a phony substitute for the real need, as the man in this story discovered when his heart and mind and life were unshackled.

0: I want my car back.
1: I told you I don't know nothing about your car.
0: Don't give me that. You stole my car and I want it back.
1: I don't know what you're talking about, man. You got it all wrong.
0: You can keep the gearbox, but I want the car.
1: You hard of hearing? I don't have
0: it. I want my car.
1: I can't give you what I don't have.
0: If I don't get my car by nightfall, someone is gonna get hurt.
1: You wait right here. I'll see what I can do.
0: He's got my car. I know he does. And he better get it back to me or he's gonna pay big time. Everybody know he's a thief. Hey, look out! He got a gun!
2: This is Unshackled. True life stories that shine in the darkness, dramatized and produced in Chicago by Pacific Garden Mission. Here at the Old Lighthouse, giving is a way of life throughout the year. Food, clothing, and a clean, safe place to sleep are offered free to the homeless every day. Other services like medical and dental care, as well as parenting classes and job placement, are also provided without charge to those in need. Counselors share the gift that keeps on giving, the word of life, which alone offers peace to the hungry, hurting hearts, new life to those in despair. Like the man in this story, when they meet the giver of life, they are unshackled. And now for broadcast around the earth, here's program number 2453 in the series Unshackled, the program that makes you face yourself and think. The man in our story was born in 1952 in the Virgin Islands. He came to the United States mainland three different times in his life, first as a teenager, hoping to build a better future, the second time as a man without a future, the third time, well, that's what this story is all about, a revolution in his life that transformed his future forever. This is Floyd Turnbull's true story right now on Unshackled.
3: I'm Floyd Turnbull, and until the age of 10, I was a happy kid, getting good grades in school. Papa took me hunting and fishing. Mama took me to church on Sunday. But Mama was diabetic, and one day she went into a coma and never came out. I was at school when Mother's friend came and told me she was dead. Nothing mattered to me after that. Nothing seemed to touch the numbness inside me. 6 months later, Dad remarried. My stepmother was kind to me, but I became a problem child. So as I grew, so did the problems. I cut class so much, I had to repeat the seventh grade three times.
4: Floyd, are you cutting school again?
3: Didn't have to cut today. I was kicked out.
4: Oh, Floyd, your daddy won't be happy to hear that.
3: He don't care what happens to me.
4: He does too. Don't you talk like that.
3: I don't care anymore. I hate school, and I hate my life.
4: What happened at school?
3: That teacher always picks on me. I'm sick of
4: it. What happened?
3: He accused me of talking in class today, and I wasn't. But he don't listen to me, thinks he knows everything. Told me to get out and go to the principal's office. I was so mad.
4: Oh, Floyd.
3: How would you like to be accused of something you didn't do, huh? I fixed him, though. Before I left the room, I walked right up to the blackboard and wrote exactly what I thought of him.
4: You didn't.
3: I did. They suspended me for 2 weeks, but I don't think I'm ever going back. I was in the ninth grade when I quit school. I didn't do drugs at that point in my life. I didn't do much of anything except hanging out with my friends. The employment agency told me about the Job Corps in Utah, and I decided to give it a shot. I arrived in November 1969 and stayed 11 months learning a trade. Then I went back home to St. Thomas.
5: Look at this, Dad. What is it?
3: These are samples of the work I did while I was in the Job Corps. See? I made these plastic forks and knives and spoons.
5: You did? Isn't that something? Show this to your mom.
3: I did. We made bigger things, like chairs too, but I couldn't bring them back.
5: Plastic molding, huh? Well, I hope you can find a job here doing that.
3: Yeah, me too. Did you see that rifle I bought?
5: Oh, nice gun. So you went hunting there?
3: Yeah. Hunting was good in Utah. Deer and elk, you can track them in the snow. Did you ever see snow?
5: No, I never did.
3: It's beautiful, Dad.
5: Well, you had quite a year, didn't you?
3: I liked it. They treated me real well there. A lot better than school here. I learned a lot.
5: Where are you going, son?
3: I thought I'd look up some of my old friends. One thing I learned back in Utah but didn't mention to my parents was smoking marijuana. I knew about drugs but hadn't tried any until one of my friends at the Job Corps offered me a reefer. By the time I got back home, I was a regular user. So were the guys I hung out with in St. Thomas. They were all younger than I by a couple of years, but they were pretty wild. Being the oldest and having a license, I drove us around.
6: You want another hit, Floyd?
3: Yeah, pass it over.
6: Light up the joint and pass it back there. This roach is too small for him to hold while he's driving.
3: Yeah. Hey, ain't this the place where we saw that rooster strutting around yesterday?
6: Yeah, I think you're right, Floyd. I remember that old broken down washer.
3: Hey, why don't we just liberate that old bird before somebody serves him for Sunday dinner?
6: Good idea. We can sell him as a cockfighter. How you going to catch him, though?
3: You just throw a burlap bag over his head and scoop him up. Watch me.
6: There he is. Keep him, Floyd. Got him, but he ain't happy.
3: He just don't know what's good for him, that's all. He's gonna love fighting other roosters.
6: I hope nobody saw us.
3: Hey, we won't get caught, man. We never get caught. Foolish words. Our small gang drank heavily and smoked a lot of pot. I couldn't find a job in plastic molding, so I worked in construction. But we were stealing anything that wasn't nailed down, including car parts and cars. When I was 20, we stole a car, and the owner asked around until someone suggested me as the culprit. He confronted me on the street one day.
0: I hear you got my car.
3: You talking about? I don't know nothing about your car, man.
0: You stole my car, and I want it back.
3: Hey, listen to the man. Can you believe this? He's accusing me of stealing his car, and I don't know nothing about it.
0: Don't play stupid with me. I want my car.
3: I can't give you what I don't have. Now get off my back. The second time he confronted me when I was in the garage working under my car, I came out from under because I was afraid he'd drop it on me. Again, I denied knowing anything about the car. The third time he came to my house and threatened to hurt someone, so I decided it was time to stop him and went inside to get my rifle.
4: Floyd, where are you going with that gun?
3: Out of my way, Mom. I got to take care of something.
4: Don't go out there, Floyd, please.
3: He's threatening us, Mom. I can't let him get away with that.
4: You only make it worse taking that gun out there.
3: Step aside, Ma.
4: Floyd, please, for the love of God. Dear God, that man is shot.
3: I didn't mean to shoot him. Man, the guy I wanted to hit ran off.
4: I knew nothing would come of this good. I knew it.
3: You'd better call an ambulance.
4: Where are you going?
3: To the police station. I'm gonna turn myself in.
7: Floyd Turnbull, huh? We had a report of a shooting in that neighborhood. Some of our men are there right now investigating.
3: I'm the one that did the shooting, but it was an accident.
7: Oh, well, what were you doing with a rifle?
3: I just wanted to scare a man that's been bothering me.
7: The one that was shot?
3: No, he was just a bystander. An innocent bystander. Is he gonna be okay?
7: Yeah, he's still alive, on his way to the hospital. What happened to the man you say was threatening you?
3: He ran off. I missed him.
7: Yeah, just hold on a minute. There's a radio call coming in.
3: Oh, man, I hope he don't die.
8: The call came from a radio car asking that I be brought back to the scene of the crime. There, between two buildings, further down the street from my house, lay the body of the man who ran away. The man I was aiming to shoot. He was dead with 2 bullets in him. I was arrested for murder.
5: Hello, son.
8: Dad. Man, I'm glad to see you.
5: Are you doing all right?
8: Yeah. It's like a bad dream. Just keeps getting worse and worse.
5: We're trying to get the bond reduced.
8: I hope so. The lawyer says $100,000 is high for our first-time offense.
5: If we can get it down to half that, I think we can come up with the money to get you out.
8: Who's we?
5: Clarence offered to help.
8: That's what I call a good neighbor.
5: I sure hate to see this happening to you, Floyd.
8: Me too, Dad. But I'll get off.
5: A man is dead, son.
8: I'm not sorry about that. He was threatening us. He might have hurt your mom.
5: Still.
8: Self-defense, Dad. There's no way they can keep me in jail when he came to the house and threatened us like that.
5: At least the other man is not seriously hurt.
8: Where was he hit?
5: In the hip. They couldn't remove the bullet because it was too close to his spine. He's going to be all right, though, far as I know.
8: Get me out of here, Dad. Please, get me out of here.
2: It would take more than a father's love to get Floyd out of prison. It would take a son's obedience, as we'll learn in a moment.
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8: I didn't know how much my father loved me until I sat in jail on murder charges. I needed him, and he was there for me, coming up with the bond money to get me out. It was 6 months before I went to trial. During that time, my cousin persuaded me to marry a girl who needed help to stay in the country. One more bad decision on my part. The trial lasted a week, but I was sure I'd get off.
7: The defendant will stand for the verdict. Floyd Turnbull, on the charge of assault with a deadly weapon, this court finds you guilty as charged. On the charge of murder in the second degree, this court finds you guilty as charged.
8: No.
7: Mr. Turnbull, do you have anything to say before sentencing?
8: Your Honor, I'm sorry for what I've done, especially for my parents, because they went through so much. I wish it hadn't happened.
7: You showed a reckless disregard for human life, Mr. Turnbull. One man lies dead and another was seriously injured. You will appear for sentencing in 2 weeks.
8: I didn't expect to be found guilty, but when I was sentenced to 18 years in prison, I could hardly believe my ears. 18 years! I spent the first 5.5 months in a local jail in St. Thomas before being transferred to a prison in Florida. I had many fights there. Once I went to solitary for beating a man who made advances toward me. But I also learned a new skill. Kitchen duty was mandatory the first 90 days, and I liked cooking so well, I stayed in the kitchen and became head cook. Then they sent me to a school in Wisconsin for advanced training, where I received an associate degree. Much to my surprise, I was paroled after 6.5 years. I landed a job at a big hotel in Mackinac, Michigan. Once again, my life seemed to be looking up.
7: Yeah, I understand you were the head meat cutter and cook while you're in prison.
8: That's right.
7: But do you enjoy baking?
8: I like any kind of cooking, but I learned to make fancy desserts at the Oxford School.
7: We can use you in our bakery department, Floyd.
8: I appreciate the chance to work again.
7: Fine, you can start right away.
8: Because the hotel management knew about my prison record, I assumed everyone knew. I didn't know they had kept my past a secret from the kitchen workers. Things went well for a while until I became friends with one of the waitresses, which angered another waiter who had designs on her. He began making trouble for me, and one day I confided in a fellow worker.
10: He called you that?
8: Yeah, right outside on the street. Said I should stick to my own race.
10: I would have punched him in the mouth.
8: I can't do that. He complained to the management already about me.
10: I don't care. I'd get him for that, Floyd.
8: I don't dare, man. I'm still on parole. If I violate my parole like that, I'll end up back in prison.
10: What did you do that landed you in prison?
8: I shot a man that was threatening me.
10: Shot a man? Did he die?
8: Yes.
10: Wow. That's heavy, man.
8: I learned my lesson. I don't want to bother this guy, even if he does call me names.
10: Yeah, well, I gotta get back to work, Floyd. Hope it all works out.
7: Sit down, Floyd. I guess you know there's been some talk among the kitchen help.
8: No, what kind of talk?
7: Well, they didn't know about your prison record. But you apparently confided to one of the staff, and now they're all threatening to quit because they're afraid to work with you. And we can't afford to lose the whole lot. So, I have to let you go.
8: Just my luck.
7: Yeah, well, you're a good worker, Floyd, but I have no choice.
8: Disheartened, I went back to the Virgin Islands shortly after that. My wife of a few months had divorced me years before and was remarried. I got the job right away, but I started smoking pot and soon fell into my old lifestyle. I began selling drugs and at first made bundles of money until I started smoking crack cocaine and lost control of my life. I reached a point where I got so depressed, I went to see a friend who was working at the local mental health center.
4: Floyd, it's good to see you. Sit down.
8: Thanks.
4: How are you doing?
8: Not good. I need help in the worst way.
4: What's going on?
8: I'm hooked on drugs.
4: What kind of drugs?
8: Cocaine. Crack cocaine. Can you help me?
4: If you're really, really serious, I'll do whatever I can to help you.
8: I quit for a while. Can you believe that? Then, like a fool, I went back to it. Now I'm hooked worse than ever.
4: Why did you go back to using drugs, Floyd?
8: A guy I know talked me into trying crack again. I had some money saved and was doing real good. I even bought a house. Now I've just about lost everything.
4: That's the way drugs are. They turn on you.
8: I get so down, I don't want to go on. I keep asking myself, is this all there is to life?
4: Have you tried a rehabilitation clinic?
8: No, but I'm willing.
4: There are many good ones. It might be better if you went to the mainland where you don't have any drug contacts. But you'll need about $400 for your travel expenses.
8: Find me a place. I can't go on like this. She found me a place in Washington, D.C., and I began saving money until I had the $400. Then at the last minute, I bought some crack and smoked up all the money. 2 months later, I went back to see her.
4: I don't know, Floyd. I wonder if you really want help.
8: I do. I didn't intend to spend all the money. I just started smoking, and the first thing I knew, the money was all gone.
4: That's the way it is with drugs, isn't it?
8: I hate my life. I started selling my things so I could buy more crack. I never did something like that in my life.
4: Some people do worse things than that to get drugs.
8: I know. It scares me how low I've sunk. I even go out and ask people for money. I don't steal to support my habit, but that may be next.
4: You really want help? You really mean business this time?
8: I really mean business this time.
4: I know a place in Chicago that can help you. Are you willing to go there?
8: I'll go anywhere you say.
4: I have a friend who works there at a place called the Old Lighthouse. His name is Dennis. He's from St. Thomas, too.
8: Once again, I started saving money for the ticket. I was working in a restaurant during that time, helping a friend, so I went to him and explained my problem, telling him I needed rehabilitation to get a hold of my life and start over. He helped me get the money I needed to fly to Chicago. When I arrived at the airport, two men from Pacific Garden Mission met me and drove me to the mission. One of them was Dennis, the man my social worker friend had mentioned.
6: So, Miss Hennigan sent you here. That's great. How is she?
8: Fine. She told me to ask about you, Dennis. Said she keeps you in prayer.
6: That's good to know. God bless her. Are you saved, Floyd?
8: I'm not sure.
6: Have you ever received Christ as your savior?
8: I believe in the Lord, but I'm not sure.
6: Would you like to receive him?
8: Well, I've tried about everything else. I have nothing to lose.
6: Nothing but your sins. Floyd, nothing but your sins. Do you admit you are a sinner?
8: No question about that.
6: Then you agree with God. He says in Romans chapter 3, verse 10, as it is written, there is none righteous, no, not one. And again in verse 23, he says, for all have sinned and come short of the glory of God. That's the bad news.
8: At least I'm not alone.
6: There's worse news. God says the penalty for sin is death. Period. No plea bargain, no recourse. But the good news is, Christ came and died on the cross to pay the penalty for our sins. Every sin you ever did was nailed to the cross with him. If you believe he died for you, then God forgives you.
8: I never heard it explained like that.
6: God made salvation simple for us. Very hard on his son, but simple for us. Romans 6:23 says, for the wages of sin is death, but the gift of God is eternal life through Jesus Christ our Lord.
8: Then if you accept Jesus, God won't hold anything against you?
6: Nothing. That would be like saying Christ's death on the cross was not sufficient payment. In Romans 8:2 we read, for the law of the spirit of life in Christ Jesus hath made me free from the law of sin and death.
8: You don't know the terrible things I've done.
6: God knows. And he still wants you and his family.
8: I'm hooked on crack cocaine.
6: Jesus will set you free. Do you know John chapter 3, verse 16?
8: I'm not sure.
6: For God so loved the world that he gave his only begotten Son, that whosoever believeth in him should not perish, but have everlasting life. Would you like to invite Christ into your heart?
8: Yes.
6: Then pray with me now. In your own words, ask God to forgive you for your sins and come into your heart and life.
8: Lord, I know I'm a sinner. I've been doing my own thing for so long, and all it brought me was trouble. I need your forgiveness, God. I believe you died for me, Jesus, and I sure thank you. You must love us an awful lot to do something like that. I want to be a different man, Lord. I want to quit using drugs. I want to be a man of God. Help me, Lord. Come into my life and save me. Amen.
6: Amen, Floyd. You've done the only thing God requires for your salvation. You humbled yourself and asked his forgiveness through the blood of Christ. So you are now a child of God.
8: I don't feel any different yet. Just kind of hopeful.
6: The Bible says in 1 John chapter 5, verse 13, these things have I written unto you that believe on the name of the Son of God, that ye may know that ye have eternal life, and that ye may believe on the name of the Son of God.
8: That was March 12th, 1993. I accepted Christ the same night I arrived in Chicago on my third trip to the U.S. mainland. After I went through the Bible Institute, I came on staff at Pacific Garden Mission and soon became director of food service. I am active in the jail ministry, preaching whenever I can, telling others about the grace of God that can transform any life, no matter how lost. My favorite scripture is 2 Corinthians chapter 5, verse 17. Therefore, if any man be in Christ, he is a new creature. All things are passed away. Behold, all things are become new.
2: Friend, that grace, that new life is for you. John chapter 8, verse 36 proclaims that if the Son therefore shall make you free, ye shall be free indeed. There is nothing you can do to earn your salvation. It is a free gift from God. And like Floyd Turnbull, all you have to do is ask his forgiveness and receive his grace.
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1: So tension and conflict is not a sign, friends. 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It's a sign your marriage is real.
0: Well, some interesting insights, and welcome to the show. I'm John Fuller.
2: Well, John, we've heard lots of marriage experts talk about the fact that the initial thrill of a relationship, that infatuation stage, only lasts about 18 to 24 months. So when that infatuation wanes, if you've gotten married, you might wonder whether you married the wrong person. And today's speaker, Pastor Doug Fields, wants to equip you to make it through that transition and create a firm foundation for a lifelong union. That's the way it should work. And he has great advice for singles who are looking forward to marriage as well.
0: Here now is Doug Fields speaking at Mariners Church in Irvine, California on Focus on the Family with Jim Daly.
1: We're in a series called Proverbs for Your Love Life, where our pastor has done a masterful job of taking cultural proverbs like follow your heart, or let love find you, or he or she is my soulmate, and then turning us to the scriptures to see what God's word actually says in the book of Proverbs. Now, next week is on intimacy, which I would have rather taught next week, but instead, we're talking about the popular cultural proverb to just basically cut difficult people out of your life. Like when there's tension, just get them out of your life. That is a loud and proud cultural proverb that, I mean, you see it on Instagram, you see it on TikTok therapists, reality TV. Phrases like this: don't let negative people rent space in your head, raise the rent and kick them out. Or life's too short to spend time with people who drain the happiness out of you. Like if this was true, nobody would be in my house at Thanksgiving, okay? Or this one, surround yourself with only those people who are going to lift you higher. Well, thank you, Oprah. Like, easy for you to say, billionaire. So, or how about this? Your vibe attracts your tribe, which I'm not even sure what that means. It just feels like it should be on a yoga mat in Laguna Beach. But so this idea of cut difficult people out of your life, like I get it if they're harmful or abusive or unsafe. You absolutely need boundaries, but that's not what we're talking about. The cultural proverb that we are singing and dancing is that it's way more general than that. If somebody annoys you, cut them out. Like if somebody disagrees with you, block them. Like if somebody makes you feel uncomfortable, then ghost them. And this mindset isn't just with acquaintances or coworkers. It's made its way into serious relationships, including marriage. Now, I know half of our church is single, and if you're single and you want to marry, pay careful attention because you're going to be saved from a lot of pain today. If you are married, pay careful attention because we're going to reduce some of the pain you currently have. Like, I speak at marriage events all year long. It's kind of my fastball. I've written a bunch of books on marriage. I speak on marriage. And almost every time I speak, somebody would come up to me afterwards and say, you know, marriage just shouldn't be this difficult. Maybe I married the wrong person. At which point I smile and go, you did. You did. You married the wrong. Well, tell you, how can you say that? Well, if you expect your spouse to not bring any pain or any tension or any chaos into your relationship, you married the wrong person. I mean, let's be real here. If you're married, you married an imperfect person, right? Like in Bible speak, you married a sinner and your spouse married a bigger sinner. And you got married and then you had little sinnerlings, right? Like, that's total chaos, but you chose it. Welcome to marriage, all right? Marriage is not two people living in perfect harmony. Marriage is two imperfect people sharing the same house, the same thermostat, the same bank account, then trying to figure out, you know, what are we going to watch on Netflix tonight, all right? So tension and conflict is not a sign, friends. It's not a sign that your marriage is broken. It's a sign your marriage is

0: real. That you will always have tension in your marriage because you married a weirdo. You did. And that weirdo married a nut job. Because if you understand this as a basic principle, then you can kind of move forward. I have been married to this incredibly beautiful woman, Kathy, for 40 years. 40 years. Yeah, thank you. And she is so delightful. She's calm, she's chill, she's fun, she's spontaneous, she's kind, and she's weird at times. Kathy thinks I have quirks. Like, I don't think I have quirks. I think I have preferences. Like, I like a nice beverage, a Diet Coke. I'm a connoisseur of Diet Coke, nothing but Diet Coke. So when people say, is Diet Pepsi okay? I say, is gas station sushi okay? Of course not. I'll have an iced tea then, which I don't even like iced tea because it's like water marinated in tree bark and you got to flavor it with a bunch of lemon and add in Diet Coke for it to taste good. But anyway, when I have a good drinking experience throughout the day with that cup and it's in my car, I take it into the house and instead of throwing it away, I think it was a good cup. I had a good time with it. I've got other beverages in my house. I'll just keep the cup. And Kathy thinks this makes me a nut job. Now, good. Now, if you can live with that right there, here's the deal. That serves us as we transition to God's word with the reality firmly planted in mind, where scriptures will show us what some of the inevitable tension and conflict that is part of all relationships. In Proverbs 25:24, it says this, better to live on the corner of the roof than share a house with a nagging wife. Okay, Spanky, here's another verse for you. Proverbs 17:1, better a dry crust with peace than a house full of feasting with strife. I mean, this is God's word saying, it's better for you to be starving and at peace than to live with strife. I love God's word. It's so practical, so clear. And these two proverbs that I've shown you, these were wisdom warnings given to young men before they married. And if you've been part of this series, Eric has been pounding every single week, choose character, go after character. Why? Because character shows up most in relationships. Especially in tension and how that person's character is going to respond to offense or hurt or conflict. And those of you who are single, I know you're making your list of what you want and, you know, outgoing, blonde hair, you know, can recite Leviticus by heart, loves fiction, can play pickleball with both hands, whatever it is. You're making lists that are impossible for anybody to fulfill. So remember this proverb, this was in week 3 of our series, Proverbs 31:30. Charm can be deceiving and beauty, what happens to beauty? It fades away, but a woman who honors the Lord, character, deserves to be praised. See, God's word says that over time, beauty fades, but character grows, which is essential for all healthy relationships. Healthy relationships have people of character. I mean, beauty fades. And our church is an example of that, okay? I mean, not this service at all. Saturday night, hideous people. Like, but beauty fades. Those of you who are single, I totally understand the importance of attraction. But if he or she loves and follows Jesus and their character is being molded by the Holy Spirit, that should be at the top of your list, okay? But, even if you choose well, even if you choose really well, conflict is still going to show up. So the question becomes, when conflict shows up, will your relationship hold up or will it fold up? See, the cultural proverb says, when it gets tough, remove the person to remove the problem. Or replace the person to make yourself, you know, happier. Two options, remove or replace. I mean, that's what we do, you know, as Americans, we have bought into what I would call this upgrade mindset. where we feel natural upgrading anything. We upgrade our phones, we upgrade our houses, we upgrade our jobs, and you know, why not upgrade my marriage when my spouse no longer meets my needs? Where we've turned this sacred covenant of marriage into a contract of convenience with just two words, irreconcilable differences. There's a better way. And we're going to see the better way here as we look at our primary text in Proverbs chapter 10, verse 12. As a matter of fact, I'd love for all of us to read it together. Hatred stirs up conflicts, but love covers all offenses. Now, if you live with this verse for just a second, you allow this wisdom to become the foundation of your relationship. When tension arrives, you have two options. You have two options when tension arrives. Option number one is you can stir it up. And you know people who are good at stirring it up, like they're varsity at stirring it up. They can turn nothing into something. Like everybody knows somebody who's a stirred upper. And if you don't know a person, it's you, okay? Now, the proverb says hatred stirs up conflict. My point is hatred that stirs up conflict can have a lot of different faces. It can have the face of screaming. It could have the face of the silent treatment. It could have the face of biting sarcasm, okay? It has a lot of faces, and it's easy to stir it up. And those of you who are stirred up people, the scriptures tell us you don't even have to be smart to stir it up. You don't. It doesn't take intelligence to stir it up. Proverbs 20, verse 3, honor belongs to the person who ends a dispute, but any fool can get himself into a quarrel. And unfortunately, sometimes that fool is me. One, because of my sinful nature. Two, certified nut job. But when tension hits, man, I can get defensive so fast. My mind works quick, and I can lay out a menu of words that can cut like a knife. My desire for revenge can bubble up fiercely. I mean, basically what I'm saying is I can become a jerk faster than you can say chimichanga, okay? Like it happens quick. But here's what I want you to hear. Every time I stir up a conflict, I give it energy. I give it oxygen. I give it life. I extend the life of the conflict when I stir it up. Even if I win an argument with Kathy, I lose the conflict. And some of you are going like, well, dude, if you won the argument, you won the argument. I mean, take the win and go. No, that's not how marriage works. When God created marriage, he defined it like this in Genesis chapter 2. He said, that is why a man leaves his father and mother and is united to his wife, and they become what? One. They become one.
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0: And I want to show you this. Let's just pretend this is my heart and this is Kathy's heart. There's two balloons here, even though it looks like one, if you can see up closely here. There's a blue balloon inside of a pink balloon. So this is our one heart. And when there is tension, if I go after Kathy's heart, if I want her to feel this, I mean, I want her to pay for what she did. I want her to say, I go attack her heart. I also attack my heart as well. So when I allow a form of hatred to stir up conflict, what I'm saying is I can't isolate my damage to just her heart without damaging my heart too, because we're in a one heart marriage. Does this make sense? Yeah. So even if I technically win, I lose because we lose. So with option one, you can stir it up all you want, but it doesn't strengthen your oneness, and any fool can do that, according to Scripture. So thankfully, the Proverbs gives us another option when conflict arrives. Hatred stirs up conflict, but love covers all offenses. So option one, you can stir it up. Option two, you can cover it. Now notice I didn't use the word cover it up. Okay, we're not talking about covering it up. This is not the same thing. We're not saying pretend the conflict isn't there and just cover it up. To cover an offense is not just forgive it. Sometimes it's to overlook it or to minimize it or to not expose it. Essentially, the idea here of this kind of love is to, this kind of love seeks to heal. It seeks to heal. All healthy relationships have this concept where repair is expected and reconnection is the norm. Like if you want to be in a healthy relationship, you got to stack hands to this idea that, hey, we're just going to expect repair to happen and we're going to reconnect. And when you do, you expect repair to happen and reconnection to be the norm. Then all of a sudden, what you do is you provide really a safe and confident relationship, knowing that, hey, anything can happen in this relationship, but repair is expected and reconnection is the norm. So Kathy and I got married pretty young. I was 22, she was 11, and she was 20. And even though we were young, we were wise enough to stack hands on this idea that no matter what comes our way, repair is expected and reconnection is the norm. So we made a commitment as young people that we would never use the D word in our marriage. We would never threaten it. We would never throw it around. And I can say in 40 years, we have never even mentioned the word divorce. Now we have used the M word a few times for murder. But here's the deal. All marriages, every single, if you're a single person, you're going to get married. Let me just tell you the truth. All marriages drift at times. The question is, you know, will we course correct quickly before there's too much distance and disconnection? Okay. So if you were to take this idea of love covers offenses, as the scriptures say, here's what I would love for you to do. I would love for you to start practicing this idea of love covering offenses. Start with the small things that bug you in your relationship, okay? Just start with the small stuff that kind of frustrates you. Doug, we have big issues in our marriage. I know. And one of the reasons you have big issues in your marriage is because when there were small issues, you stirred it up. And they just became bigger and bigger and bigger. I get it. So start practicing this with the small frustrations and then see if that can lead to some of the bigger issues. Like if the person you're married to loads the dishwasher the wrong way, instead of stirring it up, just redo it if that makes you feel better. Because loading the dishwasher is not a moral issue. It's an OCD issue and it's your issue, all right? Now, obviously, there are things that are a big deal that are more difficult to cover with love quickly. I totally get that. So I want you, that's why I'm asking you to start with the common frustrations. Start covering with love there, because if you turn everything into a big deal, like if you stir it up every time you're frustrating, what happens is frustration moves to resentment. And then resentment moves to bitterness. And you see it all the time. People are just bitter, resentful at one another. And if you want to be frustrated, there's so many things in marriage. There's ammunition all the time for you to be frustrated at. So I want to make this really, really practical, okay? Tension is going to hit. So the next time the tension hits at the front door of your relationship, you answer that and you're holding a bucket of fruit. Yeah, you're holding a bucket of fruit. And you're like, Doug, fruit, did you not take your meds today? What are you talking about? No, the Bible says in Galatians chapter 5 that people who are filled with God's Spirit, they have the fruit of love, joy, peace, patience, kindness, goodness, faithfulness, gentleness, and self-control. That's in your bucket. If you're a Christian filled with God's Spirit, you're developing that fruit. And so here's, it could be as simple as this, like, oh, hey, tension. I knew you were coming because I married a weirdo. So here's what I'm going to do. Instead of stirring it up, I'm just going to give this conflict the fruit of kindness. And I'm going to give it the fruit of self-control. That's what I need to cover up this tension instead of stirring it up. When you're thinking to yourself, you're in an argument and you're going, when you really think about it, you're like, oh, wait a second. I'm trying to make my spouse more like me, aren't I? I'm coaching them. And every time I coach them to be more like me, I'm stirring it up. I don't need to stir it up. I need to cover it with love. My spouse doesn't need a coach. They need a cheerleader. And so I'm going to give this conflict the fruit of patience. I'm going to give this conflict the fruit of gentleness. I'm going to be so gentle this time that my spouse is going to think they're married to Jesus Jr. Okay, so I'm going to cover it with the fruit of God's Spirit. And here's why I know that you can do this. Because this is exactly what God has done for you. You've seen it in action. You've seen it with God doing for you. If you're a Christian, your faults and your sins have been covered by the blood of Jesus as he sacrificially died on the cross for your sins. God led the way in covering you. And he's now calling us to a higher level of loving. 1 John says, we can love because God first loved us. So I know you can do this because you've seen it done in your life. The Apostle Paul takes the same language from Proverbs, and in 1 Peter 4:8 says this, above all, love each other deeply because love covers over a multitude of sins. This is not just about relationships. This is the gospel. Like, God didn't cut you off when you were trouble. God didn't distance himself from you when you turned your back on him. No, what God did is God covered your sins with his love. Then he had the audacity to invade your inner being and take residency in your life through the power of the Holy Spirit to give you the presence and the power to meet others with this love. So when that person is late, when that person doesn't do what he or she promised to do, when they say something that comes off as offensive or awkward, and everything in your nature powers up, you get defensive and you want to counterattack and get even, you want to stir it up. That's when you remember the overwhelming love that God has shown you. And through his power in your life, you can extend that same love to others. Extend a love that covers an offense. Essentially, if you forget everything I've talked about today, which you probably will, okay? Everything, I want you to remember just one line. Here it is I want you to remember the cross before you cross them. Remember the cross before you cross them. This will be a game changer in your relationship. You want better relationships? Of course you do, okay? Remember the cross before you cross them. You remember the grace that God has shown you. Before you react with hatred that stirs up conflict, remember the cross. You've got that zinger in your mind, the showstopper, the mic drop comment that will just totally slay them. You remember the cross. You remember that you're a sinner covered by God's grace. And then you extend that same grace to that person you're supposed to love more dearly than anyone else. I'm not pretending this is easy. Okay? I live in the real world. But I do know from experience that the more I cover an offense with love, the bigger my heart grows to love. The more practice I get, the bigger my heart is. Marriage sanctifies us. Marriage, sanctification is the process of becoming holy. I am more holy today at 62 than I was at 22 because of my marriage to Kathy. Okay, I am more holy, but I want to say this. I'm also more happy. I'm also a lot more happier. See, because we're not talking about holiness at the expense of happiness. We're talking about happiness because holy was already there. See, you want happiness, then meet it with holiness. Some of you are wasting your whole life, you're chasing happiness. You find happiness where holy lives. So what that means is that in my life, when I'm humble, when I'm sorry, when I'm patient, when I'm forgiving, when I'm grace-filled, when I am showing the fruit of the Spirit in my relationship, I'm strengthening our us. And I can only do this because of God's power in my life.
1: And that's where we're going to have to end this presentation by Pastor Doug Fields on today's episode of Focus on the Family with Jim Daly.
2: What a great example of how Christian marriages can and should be more successful because we have the Holy Spirit working in and through us. And I hope you found it to be encouraging for your own marriage today. And if not, if you feel like your marriage is in dire straits, don't lose heart. Please call us and let us come alongside you. We have caring Christian counselors who can give you a call back and listen to your concerns. And we also have our Hope Restored four-day intensives with locations from coast to coast. Many attendees say it's like getting a year's worth of counseling in just a few days, and it's worth every minute. When we survey those couples 2 years later, 80% are still married, and many are still using the helpful principles that they learned at Hope Restored.
1: And Jim, as you know, Dina and I attended a Hope Restored intensive because we needed to kind of tune things up after some struggles, and we learned so much, and we've employed those tips day in, day out now for years.
2: Well, and that's the point. I had a couple the other day say they referred somebody to Hope Restored, and that's something you can do. If you know somebody at your church or in your circle of friends that are struggling in their marriage, refer them to Focus on the Family and Hope Restored. Mm-hmm. The couple they referred did well. It's been 6 or 8 months since they went, and their marriage is so much stronger. And there's scholarships available. There's just no reason to say no. We can help you, and we hope you will take us up on that. We'd also like to encourage your marriage with a free collection of audio downloads called Nurturing the Heart of Your Spouse. It will feature this program from Doug Fields with some extra content, plus Bible-based advice from Dan Seaborn, Dr. Ken Wilgus, Shanti Feldhahn, and Dr. Greg Smalley, and so much more. 6 hours of great content. 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
7: There is a story behind it, right?
8: You like to escape every now and then.
9: Exactly.
6: I guess you could say we all do.
10: Well, I didn't mean for you to feel this way.
9: I believe that I'm in love with Katrina.

0: Connie.
1: Hi, Katrina.
0: This is a surprise.
1: Is it?
0: Well, yeah.
1: Oh, meaning that I wouldn't normally be here at this time of day. Yes, then I suppose it is. Is Eugene here?
0: No, he's at the college. With you, I thought.
1: Really? Did we have an appointment that I'd forgotten about?
0: No, I just mean that, well, with all the time you two have been spending together, it's a fair guess that if he isn't here in classes, he's with you.
1: That's curious, because I always suspected that if he wasn't with me or at classes, he'd be here at Wits End.
0: Katrina, I don't want to alarm you, but, you're sounding more like him every day. Something wrong?
1: The college announced today that they're implementing a number of budget cuts due to low enrollment. Part of those cuts involved the library.
0: Oh, yeah?
1: They terminated my services, effective immediately.
0: You mean
1: they laid me off.
0: Oh, no.
1: That is why I'm terribly upset and hope to speak to Eugene. He seems as if he'd be a great comfort at such a stressful time.
0: Well, I wouldn't know, since he's usually the cause of my stress, but... Well, I don't mind subbing for him if I can.
1: Subbing?
0: Yeah, you know, like you and I go up to Witt's office and talk about it. Maybe I can help.
1: Oh, if you don't mind.
0: Are you kidding? Witt?
2: Yes, Connie? Oh, hello, Katrina.
1: Hello, Mr. Whitaker.
0: We'd like to borrow your office for a little while. Is that okay?
2: Of course. I'll watch the counter.
0: Thanks. Come on, Katrina.
1: Thank you, Mr. Whitaker.
2: Oh, you're welcome. I wonder what's going on now.
0: Boy, this is really depressing.
1: Please don't be sad, Connie. I simply wanted you to understand the scope of my problem.
0: I understand, all right. You're barely making it as it is, and you can't stay in college if you don't have a job.
1: Exactly.
0: And apart from your tutoring, you're not especially skilled in anything.
1: Correct.
0: That is depressing. Aren't you depressed?
1: I wasn't.
0: Oh, wow.
1: I thought you were going to try to comfort me.
0: Well, I'd like to, but I don't know how I can comfort you when I'm so depressed about your situation.
1: Well, I didn't mean for you to feel this way.
0: Oh, that's all right. Hey, wait, I have an idea.
1: You do?
0: Sure, we'll ask Witt if you can have a job here.
1: Oh, you're teasing me.
0: No, it's perfect. You said you don't have any particular skill, and good thing for me, you don't have to have any to work here.
1: Well, I hadn't honestly thought of it as an option.
0: Well, it wouldn't hurt to ask Witt, would it?
1: No, I don't suppose it would.
0: Then what are we waiting for?
2: Well, look who's here.
3: Hi, Mr. Whitaker.
2: And how are you, Lucy?
3: I'm on a mission. Do you have a couple of minutes?
2: Oh, I think I can spare one or two. What's up?
3: I'm researching an article for the Odyssey Times about some interesting people and places around Odyssey. Naturally, I thought of you.
2: Really?
3: Sure.
2: But the Times has already done an article about Wits End.
3: A general article about Wits End. I was thinking of someplace more specific.
2: Like what?
3: The Bible Room.
2: Oh.
3: It's like a mini museum right in the middle of your shop. But it occurred to me that nobody really knows the story behind it. Why you decided to create it.
2: Oh, I see.
3: There is a story behind it, right?
2: Well, as a matter of fact, there is. It began with a rabbit's foot.
3: A rabbit's foot?
2: Uh-huh.
0: Witt? Oh, sorry, Lucy. I didn't mean to interrupt.
3: That's all right.
0: But since I have interrupted, could I talk to you in the kitchen a minute, Witt? It's kind of important.
2: Well, then I suppose so. Do you mind, Lucy?
3: No, I can wait.
2: Thanks. Now, what's this all about, Connie?
3: Hi, I'm Lucy Schultz.
1: Oh, I'm Katrina Shanks. It's very nice to meet you. Are you the Lucy Schultz who writes for the newspapers?
3: Uh-huh.
1: You're talented.
3: Thank you.
4: Katrina, what are you doing here? I've been looking everywhere for you.
1: Everywhere?
4: Well, everywhere in the common sense of the expression. More specifically, I was looking for you at the college. I stopped by the library to see you, and they said you were terminated.
1: It's true, Eugene. I was laid off.
4: Oh, Katrina, you must feel dreadful.
3: You just got fired from your job? How depressing.
1: Not at all. A solution, albeit a temporary one, may present itself shortly.
0: Well, Katrina... Oh, Eugene, you're just in time for the good news.
4: Good news?
0: Yep.
2: Katrina, I'd be honored to have you work with us here at Wits End.
4: What?
1: Thank you, Mr. Whitaker.
3: Wow, your solutions work fast.
4: Wait, you mean... What?
1: Isn't it wonderful, Eugene? We're going to be co-workers.

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1: I think the story behind the Bible Room is best told in the Bible Room, don't you think?
2: Sure, I love this room.
1: Funny to think that it was once filled with nothing but boxes and clutter. I didn't know what to do with it.
2: Now, you said a little while ago that the creation of the Bible Room began with a rabbit's foot?
1: Uh-huh. You see, it happened a few years ago, before Connie became a Christian. We had a compulsive prankster named Philo, who used to hang around here.
2: I remember Philo.
1: Well, one day he'd pulled a couple of practical jokes on us, and I suggested that someone might pull a practical joke on him in return. Philo was confident that nothing would happen because he had a lucky rabbit's foot. Naturally, I tried to set him straight.
3: Philo, you can get more protection out of a deodorant spray than you can with that silly good luck charm.
4: That's not what Connie said.
3: Connie? Well, what does she have to do with it?
4: She's the one who gave me this thing.
3: She did? Huh. When?
4: Yesterday, right after she read me my horoscope.
3: Horoscope?
4: Yeah, she reads it to us all the time. Mine said that I could use some extra luck, so she gave me this rabbit's foot.
3: Do you know where Connie is now?
4: Upstairs, I think.
3: Would you mind if I borrowed this thing for a few minutes?
4: No, here.
1: You can imagine that I was pretty bothered about Connie being involved in things like good luck charms and horoscopes.
2: You? Really?
1: Really.
2: So what did you do?
1: Well, I went up
2: with?
1: To... Oh, sorry, Lucy. Yes, Connie?
5: Hate to interrupt again.
6: It's all my fault. She was giving me the grand tour of the shop. A delightful experience.
5: And the lights in the little theater won't come on.
1: Oh, well, the fuse must have blown again. Yeah, I've been having trouble with it. Where's Eugene?
6: He rushed off to buy a newspaper.
1: A newspaper?
6: Weird, huh? I believe it may have something to do with me. He's so sweet.
5: Do you want to fix the lights now or wait until Eugene comes back?
1: Oh, I better do it now. On the condition that you continue the story about how the Bible Room was created.
5: You're telling her about that? How embarrassing.
1: Well, I left off after Philo told me how you'd given him the rabbit's foot.
2: And just before he came to talk to you.
5: Okay.
1: And don't leave anything out.
5: I won't. Well, I want you to know that this really is embarrassing. You see, I didn't know it was coming to talk to me about the rabbit's foot. And I had just turned to the horoscope page in the newspaper where it said that I was going to get a promotion in my job. So, when Whit showed up to talk to me, I thought he was about to promote me. Boy, was I in for a surprise.
3: I was just downstairs talking with Philo Sanderson, and during the course of the conversation, this came out of his pocket.
5: A rabbit's foot.
3: He said you gave it to him. Now, is that true?
5: Yeah, yesterday.
3: And he also said you gave it to him because his horoscope said he needed good luck. A horoscope you read to him.
5: Well, yeah, I did, but...
3: And he said not only did you read his fortune yesterday, but you've been reading the horoscopes to quite a few kids for quite some time. Is that true?
5: I guess so, but so what?
3: So what? Now look, Connie, I know you're not a Christian, and I know you don't believe in the Bible. There's not a whole lot I can do about that because... Well, it's a personal decision. But I'm not going to just stand idly by and let you introduce the kids that come in here to the occult.
5: The occult? What are you talking about? All I did was just read a few horoscopes.
3: Connie, what do you think the occult is? Astrology, fortune-telling, palm reading, good luck charms. They're all a part of it.
5: Wait a minute. I admit I don't know how I feel about God, but I'm sure not into any of that stuff.
3: Then why were you reading horoscopes to these kids? Why did you give Philo a rabbit's foot?
5: I don't know. I thought it was harmless. Nobody was taking it seriously.
3: Really? Then why did you think I was going to give you a promotion when I first came up here?
5: Wow. Are you going to fire me?
3: No. I can see that you honestly didn't understand what you were doing. But you have to be more careful. These kids are like sponges. They're ready to soak up whatever we give. From now on, I want you to come and talk to me first about any new idea you want to present to them. Okay?
5: Okay. It's just that the horoscopes are so easy to find. I mean, look, they're in the paper every day.
3: So they are.
5: But don't worry, I'm not going to read them anymore.
3: Good.
5: And Whit?
3: Yes?
5: Thanks.
3: You're welcome.
6: This is interesting. Mr. Whitaker feels passionately about his beliefs, doesn't he?
5: Well, I guess you could say we all do.
6: Does Eugene?
5: Well, I'm sure he feels passionately about his beliefs, too.
6: Whatever they are. You don't know what Eugene believes?
5: No, not really. Do you?
6: We've never discussed it, but I am curious about this passion you have for Christianity. I know the teachings of Christ from an academic standpoint, but I confess I've never seen them put into practice firsthand.
2: Hang around here and you'll see plenty.
1: Well, the lights are working again. I may have to get an electrician to come in. So, where were we?
5: You and I talked about the horoscopes and I promised not to read them anymore.
1: Oh, that's right. And you said something in our conversation that got my mind working overtime. Then Tom Riley and I got to talking.
3: Well, you set her straight. It was obvious she didn't really understand how serious it was. And that's what bothers me about it. People don't realize what they're doing when they get involved with that stuff. It just starts out as innocent fun, and then before they realize it, it begins to control their lives. But you know what really bothers me?
7: What?
3: Well, Connie said it yesterday. It's so easy to find. And she's right. It's all over the place, on movies, television, in bookstores. Why, even by telephone. Not to mention things like scales that tell your fortune and bubblegum machines that spit out a zodiacal chart.
7: Well, I agree with you 100%, Whit. But what can we do about it? I mean, very few newspapers these days are going to feature a daily Bible verse in place of their daily horoscope, you know.
3: Yeah. Well, it really makes you realize just how important church services and home Bible studies are, doesn't it? And yet kids still get involved with that stuff. Even church kids. I just don't understand it.
7: Maybe the problem isn't so much one of availability as it is marketing.
3: Oh, I don't follow you.
7: Well, when it comes to message, no horoscope can compare with the Bible. It's the most exciting message that the world has ever heard or ever will hear. But maybe what's happened is that we've taken the exciting and wonderful message and somehow made it seem boring. We've made it something kids just can't relate to anymore.
3: So you mean what we need to do is somehow show these kids that the Bible is exciting?
7: Well, yeah.
3: Tom, would you excuse me for a little while? I have some thinking to do.
2: So is that when the idea came together for you?
1: No fair rushing ahead of the story.
5: Something clicked, because Whit disappeared into this room for days. I remember Tom and I trying to figure out what he was up to.
8: There you are. I was wondering what became of you.
5: Eugene, we're in the middle of a story.
8: Oh, I'm terribly sorry. Look, Katrina, I purchased the latest Odyssey Times with a complete Help Wanted section.
5: Thank you, Eugene. Anyway, as I was saying...
8: You don't seem to understand. There are literally dozens of first-rate opportunities contained in these pages. You don't have to work here. This one, for example, Help Wanted, Maintenance for Office Complex.
5: Eugene.
8: Oh, here's one. Help Wanted, Telephone Solicitors for Rathbone's New Home Shopping Club. You're wonderful on the phone. I could listen to you for hours.
5: You have, Eugene, but the thing
9: Why would she want one of those jobs when she has one right here?
5: Now, is it all right if we finish our story, please?
6: Would you mind terribly, Eugene? We could discuss this later.
8: No. Later would be perfectly acceptable. I was merely trying to be of assistance.
6: Oh, you're sweet. Thank you.
5: Anyway, back to our story. Tom and I kept trying to...
8: Pardon me for interrupting again. Mr. Whitaker?
1: Yes, Eugene?
8: May I speak with you privately in your office, please?
1: Do you mind finishing the story, Connie?
5: No, I'd love to.
1: Thank you. Come on, Eugene.
8: Thank you. And I apologize once again for any interruption which may have occurred.
5: Oh, that's all right, Eugene. Anyway, Whit wouldn't give us any clues. In fact, the most he'd say to me was, "Will you please fix me some coffee, Connie?" And that's what I was in the middle of doing when he came out, and some of the kids ganged up on him and insisted that he let them have a look.
1: All right. Ladies and gentlemen, I'd like to introduce you to the Bible room.
4: Wow! Look at this, it's Paul's armor.
1: That's from Ephesians chapter 6. See, we have the belt of truth, the breastplate of righteousness, the helmet of salvation, and the sword of the Spirit. Well, go ahead, try it on.
4: Mr. Whitaker, what's this, a model of a city?
1: That's right.
4: What does it do?
3: March around it 7 times and you'll find out.
4: Mr. Whitaker, there's something wrong with this mirror. It's all dark. I can just barely see myself.
3: Oh, really? Well, try saying a Bible verse at it.
4: Okay. Philippians 4:13. I can do all things through Christ who strengthens me.
10: For now we see through a glass darkly, but then we shall see face to face.
4: Hey, it lights up! Wow!
11: Wow! Look, the walls are fine! Look at that!
12: Rad.
13: There's a lot of great stuff in here, Whit.
3: Well, I can't take all the credit. It was you and Tom and Philo who inspired it.
13: We did? How?
3: Well, you brought the need for this room to my attention, Connie, by reading those horoscopes. Tom, you helped me to see that we've somehow made the Bible boring to these kids. But it was Philo and his practical jokes that helped me figure out just why the Bible seems boring and what I could do about it. See, we humans aren't the only ones who pull pranks. Horoscopes and astrology, all that stuff, they're Satan's practical jokes on us. They confuse our minds so we can't see how real and exciting the Bible truly is. Well, this room is designed to counter that by bringing the scriptures literally to life.
13: And that's pretty much how the Bible room came to be. Eventually, Whit put in different kinds of displays and, of course, the imagination station in the room of consequence.
4: I'll probably get a photographer from the Times to come take some pictures.
14: This is fascinating. Mr. Whitaker actually felt so strongly about making the Bible real to children that he created this room?
13: Yeah, you heard it with your own ears.
14: I'd be very interested in a further discussion of your Christianity.
13: Oh, well, we can do that.
15: Let me get this straight, Eugene. You don't like the idea of Katrina working here because of the distance from the college?
8: Precisely.
15: But the bus runs from here to there several times a day.
8: I appreciate that, but a bus can be a very dangerous place.
15: In Odyssey? Eugene, forgive me for making a wild guess, but I think this has more to do with you than it does with her. Am I right?
8: Possibly.
15: You don't want her to work here. Why not?
8: Because, well, please don't take offense.
15: Oh, I won't. Unless you're going to criticize my mustache.
8: Well, of course not. It's only that... Well, my life at this time consists of three things. My work at the college, Wits End, and whatever time I can spare away from the aforementioned.
15: Oh, I understand. You like to escape every now and then.
8: Exactly. And I must confess that my relationship with Katrina has been part of that escape. I relish the time I have with her away from both college activities and this shop.
15: Oh, I get it.
8: If Katrina works here, then it's as if she has merged with one of the things from which I wish to take a break, to borrow the colloquialism.
15: Well, that makes sense, and I'm sorry. Maybe I should have talked to you about it before offering her a position. I guess I didn't realize that your relationship with her was so advanced. In fact, I haven't had the slightest idea of what your relationship was.
8: Well, I suppose if you asked her about our relationship, she might say that we're very close friends.
15: Hmm. Is that what you think, Eugene?
8: I think, well, as much as I know anything on the subject, Mr. Whitaker, I believe that I'm in love with Katrina.

0: 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We always love hearing from you.
1: You're in love with Katrina?
2: Granted, I'm not entirely certain what love is, but I'm willing to concede that, yes, I am.
1: But you're not sure she feels the same about you, is that right?
2: Well, no, we haven't discussed the matter.
1: Well, that complicates things.
2: Indeed.
1: And it makes her working here more difficult.
2: Yes. You can understand now how I may want to develop our relationship in a more appropriate time and place. I believe Wit's End is neither, particularly since... I'm sorry, never mind.
1: What?
2: Nothing at all.
1: Well, it was something. What were you going to say?
2: I will be completely candid with you, Mr. Whittaker. Because the nature of my relationship with Katrina is still at such a delicate stage, I'm concerned about her susceptibility to the, shall we say, influences here.
1: Influences? You mean our Christianity?
2: Well, yes. Now, you know that for the most part, I'm in agreement with your ideology, academically speaking. However, I'm afraid of how she may react.
1: You think she'll resent our beliefs?
2: Perhaps.
1: Or you're worried that she'll accept them?
2: Again, perhaps. Christianity is rather infectious around here, and her acceptance could, shall we say, affect our relationship? A relationship that is still in its infancy. Of course, it may be ridiculous to even think about it. She may not care at all.
1: Come in.
3: Sorry for barging in, but I was wondering if you have an extra copy of that basic Christianity book you had me read when I first became a Christian?
1: Yes, Connie, on the second shelf down.
3: Oh, thanks.
2: Miss Kendall, may I ask for whom it is intended?
3: Katrina. We've been talking about Jesus, and she wants to know more. Here it is! Thanks, Whit!
1: You're welcome.
2: Perhaps I should investigate.
1: Maybe we both should.
4: So one of the purposes of the death of Jesus was to satisfy the penalty of our sinfulness?
3: Right.
4: I see.
3: But it didn't stop there. Jesus
2: Katrina?
3: Also...
4: Eugene, this is remarkable. In all my years of study, I've never appreciated that the teachings of Christianity should have personal ramifications. Why haven't we ever discussed this?
2: Well, funny, it never seemed to come up at the college.
4: I want to know more.
2: Well, you're certainly in the proper hands to find out. If you'll excuse me, I think I'll go find a reasonable excuse with which to excuse myself.
1: Eugene, wait.
3: Whit, would you mind if we went into your office again? I think Katrina might like to see some of your other books, and I can talk to her more privately there.
1: Well, sure, go ahead.
3: Thank you.
4: Thanks again, Mr. Whittaker.
1: Whit, Katrina. Call me Whit.
4: Oh, okay. Whit.
3: See, it wasn't enough for Jesus to just die. He had to conquer death, too.
1: You're not going, Lucy?
5: No, I need to write up the story about the Bible room.
1: Oh, yeah. Did you get everything you needed?
5: Everything but a final word from you.
1: Oh, well, I guess you could say that what happened to this room is how it's supposed to work with all of us as Christians.
5: What do you mean?
1: Well, this room was just my junk room where I threw extra boxes and things I didn't know what to do with. But because of Christ, it was turned into a room that helps to make him real to the children in this town. In other words, this room was redeemed. God took something that was useless and made it useful, just like he does with our lives.
5: Bible room, an example of redemption. Got it.
1: I guess you could say that that's what Wit's End has always been about, to redeem not only rooms, but lives.

Time will tell what will become of Katrina and her relationship with Eugene. What do you think will happen? If you have any ideas, send them to me at Odyssey, Colorado Springs, Colorado, 80995. 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It Began with a Rabbit's Foot was written by Paul McCusker and Phil Lawler and directed by Phil Lawler. Our production engineer was Dave Arnold, and our executive producer is Chuck Bolte. And I'm Chris, hoping you'll join us again next time for more Adventures in Odyssey.

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1: Welcome, everyone, to Family Talk. 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I'm Dr. James Dobson, and I'm thrilled that you've joined us.
2: Well, welcome to Family Talk, the broadcast division of the Dr. James Dobson Family Institute. I'm Roger Marsh, and here's a sobering statistic for you. According to the Alzheimer's Association, an estimated 7.4 million Americans are currently living with Alzheimer's dementia, and projections suggest that the number of new cases could double by the year 2050. Now, for families walking through this season right now, the fear and grief can feel all-consuming. And the question many are quietly asking is, could this happen to me? Well, on today's edition of Dr. James Dobson's Family Talk, Dr. Dobson sits down with his longtime friend, Dr. Richard Furman, for a candid and deeply encouraging conversation about what we can actually do to lower our risk of developing dementia. Dr. Furman brings over 30 years of experience as a vascular surgeon and has served as president of both the North Carolina chapter of the American College of

0: I know a lot of people who have and who are suffering with it. I said this is one of the most cruel of all illnesses. Let me tell you why. It robs patients of their memories of childhood and courtship and parents and awareness of grandchildren and friends. It strips them of fellowship with God and a reflection on life. Every good thing is taken away, especially the marital relationship, dating, and the fun things, and the humor, and the vacations. Everything you've experienced is gone. Only one party remembers them. It is devastating for victims and families alike. Those closest to those afflicted often suffer their own private hell. I don't use that word often. This comes close to it. And there is no cure for it. But there may be an avenue to prevention. And that's what we're going to talk about today. This is what makes this program so important. I said also before we went on the air that this may be one of the most important topics that we have dealt with in many years. It's relevant even to the young. It's relevant to everybody. But even including the millennials, who are sometimes accused of being self-absorbed. Many of their grandparents are going through it, and some of their parents will walk this path. And I don't know how to tell you guys this, but you will be there soon yourself. Take it from me. Life passes awfully quickly, so it's relevant to you too. In fact, you may be in the best position to prevent it. And we'll talk more about that. The book that we're going to be discussing today is a must read by all of us. It's titled Defeating Dementia. It's written by my guest and wonderful friend, Dr. Richard Furman, a cardiologist and surgeon, been in practice for 30 years. He has been the surgeon and the physician for Franklin Graham and Billy Graham before he died, and of course, the Samaritan's Purse folks. I wish I could take the time to tell you all the things that he's done. Dick, welcome back to Family Talk. It's so good to have you here.
1: Well, it's great to be here again, Dr. Dobson. Good to be here.
0: We've discussed several of your books in previous programs, and I've appreciated them all. But this one is unique. Do you feel that way about it? This one's kind of set aside.
1: It's the most exciting one I've ever written, and I think the most informative, and the one that everybody ought to know about, Defeating Dementia.
0: Did I overstate the case of what Alzheimer's is like?
1: No. It's known to be the most dreaded disease in America. The people dread that more than cancer. I mean, just studies show that. That if you ask that question, it's terrible. And to watch your mother-in-law, Mrs. Dale, as I put in the book, to watch her go through 15 years of the progressive stages of Alzheimer's, it's terrible. It's hard to believe.
0: I mentioned also before we went on the air that I have a very good friend, also a physician, whose wife has been dying of Alzheimer's, experiencing it, and now she is dying. I've you know, followed it closely. It's a tender spot that you just, I don't know how people deal with it. I really don't. You wrote about your mother-in-law in your book. I've got a paragraph from that book. Would you read it for us?
1: It says, what drove you to write this book? Well, I watched my mother-in-law progress through the three stages of Alzheimer's. I watched her go from being an active, middle-aged lady to beginning to forget little things like her car keys and not remembering where she was driving to and calling someone on the phone and not remembering who she was calling when they answered. I saw her lose everyday independence the day I got her doctor to write a prescription, which we placed on the refrigerator stating, no driving. Then came the walker, the wheelchair, and finally being bedridden and completely dependent on caregivers.

0: So you've watched this not only as a physician and as one taking care of patients medically, but inside your family.
1: Right, and that's what really got me, is to watch her go through these different stages of Alzheimer's. And I'm a physician. I always thought it was the genes, but I just wonder what's going on in her brain.
0: Until recently, medical science thought it was primarily genetic, right?
1: Right. The genes was a big part of it. But to tell you the truth, and I started reading and studying the medical literature to see what part really does genes have to play with it. And it was remarkable for me as a doctor to realize it's not nearly as significant as I thought. Only 5% of Alzheimer's is due to the Alzheimer's gene that guarantees you're going to have Alzheimer's if you have that gene. But there's another gene, APOE4, which 10 to 20% of Americans have, which makes you more prone to have Alzheimer's. But it doesn't mean you're going to have Alzheimer's, nor does it mean you're not going to have Alzheimer's unless you do something about it. The things that you have control over, three lifestyles that you can
0: Well, that's
1: be.
0: Kind of encouraging, isn't
1: it's
0: it?
1: It's very encouraging. I was shocked.
0: So each of us is on the hook for our own health, really, at that stage.
1: That's right. And that's exactly what I want the reader of this book to realize, is that the road you're on determines your destination.
0: But before you tell us that, give us the evidence for it. The Journal of the American Medical Association is one of the most prestigious journals in medicine.
1: Right.
0: Around the world, really. I published an article in it. It was one of my crowning achievements I was at Children's Hospital. They did a study of 1,800 patients over a period of
1: 14 years.
0: And what did they... I mean, this is hard research.
1: It followed these people for 14 years, and they found that the ones who ate properly versus the ones who ate the bad food, and I wasn't real sure exactly what the bad food was or the good food was, the ones who ate the bad diet were 40% more likely to develop Alzheimer's. Well, that was shocking.
0: That's pretty dramatic.
1: What was even more dramatic was they had this group of people, and there was a group of them that exercised, and there was a group that didn't exercise. They saw the ones that didn't exercise versus the ones that exercised. The ones that exercised had a 48% less likelihood of developing Alzheimer's. Then there was another group that did both. They ate properly and exercised properly, and they had a 67% less likelihood.
0: I hope everybody got that, because you threw statistics to people who, some of them are driving cars on the way to work and thinking about many things. Go back and think about that. If I walked up to you and you are aware of Alzheimer's or other dementia causes, and I said to you, you know, without a great deal of effort, you can lower your risk 67% just by doing these three things?
1: Yeah.
0: Man alive, I think I could sell that.
1: That only covered the food and the exercise. And I got to thinking, but what about the third lifestyle, the weight? And this is what was shocking. If you are overweight, you've doubled your odds of getting Alzheimer's. If you're obese, you've tripled your chances of getting Alzheimer's. So I'm thinking, hey, this is something that everybody ought to know. Those three different lifestyles can change your future.
0: Give them to us again.
1: All right, the food that you eat was the 40%. The exercise was the 48%. The combination was the 67%. But the weight, and this is important, the weight, if you're overweight, you're twice as likely. It doubles your odds of developing Alzheimer's. If you're obese, it triples your odds. And there's a lot to being with overweight that goes with the health of your arteries. And the more you read about these three lifestyles, they all zero in on the health of your arteries, and we can get into that a little later.
0: But in fact, that's what your book is really about. It's right. About the health of the arteries.
1: Well, you can't do a study of the literature about Alzheimer's that it doesn't come back to the health of your arteries. And I'd say at least a third of the articles written in the literature will talk about that the health of your heart is similar to the health of your brain. So that's the bottom line of it all. There's things we can be doing that protects the blood flow. You got to have the nutrients going into the brain, the oxygen and the nutrients, but it also has to clear out the bad part, the debris of the brain. It's got to carry that off. That blood flow is the one most significant now, part of defeating Alzheimer's.
0: We're going to talk about each of those three because it's really important to understand what's going on. The title of this book is really magnificent, Defeating Dementia. Can you really make that statement? Can you really say to America and the world, you probably don't have to go this route?
1: Exactly. And that's what I was going to say a minute ago about you going down this road. Yeah. Everybody listening to us today, everybody that reads the book, they're being presented a fork in the road. They're going to decide they're going to continue on like they are, or they're going to change. They're going to commit to change. And that change, the book goes through all of the different steps of what we can be doing percentage-wise to defeat dementia.
0: You know, I was 54 years of age, and I was playing basketball. And I played three times a week, and I absolutely loved it. It was the most fun part of my week. And I went up for a lay-in and shot the ball clear over the basket, and I knew something was drastically wrong. And I had chest pain, and I had a heart attack. That probably saved, well, it did. It threatened my life. I could have died right there. But it saved my life because I made some changes very quickly, and I kept them. One of them was exercise. The second is I changed my way of eating. And I mean, it was radical. I mean, you spend 10 days in a cardiac care unit not knowing if you're going to live. Mm-hmm. It gets your attention.
1: Right.
0: And I lay there and I said, Lord, if you give me another chance, I won't mess it up. And a lot of people change their diets for a little bit,
1: yeah,
0: for a short time. It's so hard. The whole culture takes you in the other direction. Your family, all of the events. I just had a birthday, and there was stuff presented to me there that I haven't eaten in a while. But then the third one was the hardest for me, and that's weight. You would think exercising that amount would keep the weight out off, but mm-hmm. you still have got to exercise a lot of discipline, don't you?
1: It's all intertwined, all the three. And didn't your father have a heart attack?
0: Listen, my dad had four brothers. All five of them died of coronary artery disease.
1: Okay.
0: And my grandmother had a stroke. My grandfather had a heart attack. Seven of them, and on the paternal side, died of heart attacks or strokes. And
1: right.
0: Here I am, healthy seemingly.
1: When the first time you ever told me that, Dr. Dobson, it just ran through my mind, and I think I told you then, your exercise, and we'll get into cholesterol later, but your exercise increased your HeRO HDL cholesterol, which cleans out those arteries. That exercising that every day for those 5 years, that has saved your life. That's why you're sitting here today, mm-hmm. or you wouldn't be here. But you made that commitment to exercise. And there's so much to exercise that's so significant, not only with your heart, but with Alzheimer's. And if you think about it,
0: I had no idea that I was affecting my brain.
1: Anytime you affect your heart, you're affecting your brain with more blood flow to your brain. But exercise, you think about it, it increases that HDL. Just flashing light there, that exercise increases your good HDL, which cleans out your arteries. there's nothing, there's no medicine. There's not a pill you can take to increase your HDL. Exercise is the main thing. Also, exercise increases the strength of your heart. It's like lifting weights to get your biceps thicker. That someone exercises, their heart's much thicker, that it's stronger. So it's more efficient. So what you did is not only did you clean out your arteries, but you increased the strength of your heart. There's no medicine that will increase the strength of your heart. And I get that across to people who don't exercise. There was a study where they studied people who exercise the most and the least. The ones that exercise that were in the top 10% versus the ones who are in the bottom 10%. The bottom 10% were twice as likely to develop Alzheimer's, and they had to follow them along with these.
0: That's scary, you know that?
1: Well, just let that sink in. They followed it along, and there's the ones that didn't exercise, they had this beta amyloid building up in their brain. They could see it, a picture of it. Double the odds. Now, and I used to think, well, I see people walking around the track, and I'm thinking, they're not really exercising, but more and more you read these articles, even walking is considered great exercise with Alzheimer's. And the study that I like showed that if you can't walk one lap or a quarter of a mile versus someone who walks 2 miles a day, and this was 4 to 5 days a week in this article, they were double the chance of getting Alzheimer's, the ones that didn't walk versus the ones that walked the 2 miles. So even walking is a great exercise in preventing Alzheimer's. I kept wondering, why? That doesn't put that much strain on the heart. How does that work? Realize it enhances the other lifestyles. It convinces your mind that if you exercise, okay, I'm gonna eat differently. I'm gonna lose some weight. It enhances these other lifestyles that they're all intertwined. So even if you're just walking, today I'd say the one most important takeaway from this program, get yourself a goal to exercise 5 to 6 days a week, starting today, even if it's just walking.
0: And it also affects other organs of the body, doesn't it?
1: Oh, sure.
0: Those same disciplines, if you will, affect diabetes and cancer and any number of things. It's general health.
1: Weight loss, you think of colon cancer, and you think of breast cancer. That's just the exercise is related to your weight. Your weight's related to especially those two cancers. So it does. It affects a lot more of your body than we have time to discuss today.
0: As a matter of fact, our time is gone, but boy, we're not through talking about this. I want to talk about those three disciplines next time.
1: Okay.
0: You've flown out of here to be with us. You came a long way. So we're going to just continue talking right now, and then we'll let people hear tomorrow what we're saying today. Dick, I appreciate you so much. You've become a great friend to me.
1: And, well, it's mutual.
0: We both love the same Lord, don't
1: yeah,
0: we?
1: Yeah, that's right. I'd forgotten you'd had that heart attack long ago, and it just dawned on me whenever you told me a few weeks ago about it. That's what saved your life.
0: You said you've never seen anything quite like that.
1: No, that you had, what, three arteries blocked?
0: Yeah.
1: And
0: the main artery, the LAD,
1: yeah,
0: the Widowmaker, was totally blocked.
1: Yeah.
0: And the left and right circumflex were also 30 and 40% blocked.
1: Yeah. And, well, that deciding to exercise is why you're here. I mean, the other things too, but that's the one most significant factor you picked up on, and that's why I want to get the readers to realize, don't wait on something like that. Just read the book and let that be the inspiration to
0: and the book is Defeating Dementia, What You Can Do to Prevent Alzheimer's. You know, wouldn't you like to have a book that said what you can do to prevent cancer? Well, you can probably lower the risk, but it's out there, and people get a surprise
1: right,
0: with cancer. But here, you're making a definitive statement, what you can do to prevent Alzheimer's and other forms of dementia. You know, that's a good news story, isn't it?
1: It's great news. It was surprising to me as a physician. But it's something that I realized, hey, there are things we can be doing.
0: And Dr. Furman, next time, of all the things that I want to cover in that period of time, and there's a lot, I'm most interested in how you can detect Alzheimer's. There is a way to know that you got work to do, and we'll tell people how next time.
1: Yeah, okay.
2: 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They've been discussing his book, Defeating Dementia. And if you'd like to hear this program again, or share it with a friend, or learn more about this powerful resource, visit jdfi.net. You know, Dr. Dobson served for 17 years on the attending staff of Children's Hospital of Los Angeles, and for 14 years as an associate clinical professor of pediatrics at USC, before dedicating his life fully to ministry. He believed that faith and medicine were never meant to be in separate corners, that the God who knit us together in our mother's wombs cares deeply about how we care for the bodies he gave us. And that conviction is woven into the DNA of the ministry here at the Dr. James Dobson Family Institute. 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Well, I'm Roger Marsh, and on behalf of all of us here at Family Talk and the Dr. James Dobson Family Institute, thanks so much for listening today. 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
4: In the early 1900s, successful steel businessman Charles Schwab decided to build perhaps the most lavish mansion in New York City. Completed in 1906, his Riverside Drive estate took inspiration from French chateaus and spanned an entire city block with lush gardens, grand halls, and opulent interiors. It stood in stark contrast to the rising apartment buildings that would soon define Manhattan. Despite its grandeur, the estate struggled to find a buyer after Schwab's death. The mansion was too large, too costly, and out of step with real estate trends. Riverside Drive Estate was demolished in 1948. Both the mansion and the man faded away. It's easy for us to point to earthly realities, like wealth, ambition, and mansions as destined to fade away. The words of Isaiah 40 remind us, all people are like grass, and all their faithfulness is like the flowers of the field. Isaiah wrote to people enduring God's discipline for their faithlessness. After he had corrected them, God would comfort them. What the prophet says about people, grass, and flowers is true. But the truth of God himself? It will outlast man and mansions and wealth and ambition and accolades. Yes, the word of our God endures forever. It's good to keep in mind how fragile we are. And it's wise to remember, God's word is everlasting. Today's encouragement was provided by Our Daily Bread Ministries.

Through the Bible with J. Vernon McGee is being sponsored in part by Bethel Baptist Church of Northport. 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They have adult Sunday school at 9:30 a.m., Sunday morning service at 10:30 a.m., and then evening service at 6 p.m. They also have a Wednesday evening prayer meeting and Bible study at 7 p.m. Please give Pastor Mark Needler a call of appreciation at 941-456-2267. That's 941-456-2267. Or log on to bethelbc.info and thank them for helping keep Through the Bible with J. Vernon McGee on the air.

0: Have you ever wondered if it's really possible to come back to God after failure, after fear, after feeling far away from Him? Welcome to Through the Bible, where Dr. J. Vernon McGee is going to remind us of this simple, hope-filled truth. There's always a way back to the altar. The arms of the Father are still open, whether you're Abraham, the prodigal son or daughter, or anyone who longs to return to God. It's comforting truth. No one is ever too far gone to come back to Him. We're in Genesis chapter 12 as our study continues, and we'll see this played out in the life of Abraham through conflict, through unfair circumstances, and through choices that test trust. Even though this story unfolded thousands of years ago, it still feels close to home. Family conflict, relationship conflict, and learning how to trust God when life just doesn't seem fair. It's all part of the human story, and God meets us right where we need Him. Before we begin, though, let me share a couple of letters from listeners of our Swahili program in Burundi, a small nation in Eastern Africa where God is powerfully at work through His Word. One listener writes this: "Good evening. I'm so grateful for this Bible teaching, which has completely renewed the way I see my life. Before I discovered it, I felt far from God and unsure of my true purpose. As I listened, God's word began to speak directly to my heart, guiding me toward repentance and a deeper relationship with Him. I accepted Jesus as my Lord and Savior, and His presence has brought peace, strength, and clarity. I thank God for using this program to transform my life." Another listener shares this: "I am truly thankful for this program, which has touched my life in a remarkable way. I had been seriously ill and bedridden for days. As I listened to your prayer and put my faith in God, I sensed His presence surrounding me with peace and hope. Day by day, my strength returned and the pain vanished completely. Now I'm fully healed and renewed, both physically and spiritually. I praise Jesus for His miraculous work in my life, both in my body and in my heart. He is the giver of good gifts." Well, stories like these remind us that God's Word is alive and active, calling people back to Himself and then restoring men and women and bringing hope in every season of life. It's a message that we never tire of sharing, and it's a message that should give us hope if we're in similar situations. Let's pray. Heavenly Father, thank You that there is always a way back to You. Would You use Your Word to draw hearts to Yourself and then to bring new life where it's needed most? We ask this in Jesus' name. Amen. Now here's Dr. J. Vernon McGee with our study of Genesis 12.
1: Now if you have your Bible, turn with us to the 12th chapter of the book of Genesis. And we're putting in today at verse 13. We're looking at Abraham. And he'll be a subject all the way through the Bible, by the way. And more said about Abraham probably than any other in the Scripture. Now we found that Abraham went into the land after he dilly-dallied in the land of Haran, and God appeared to him when he got into the land. But he didn't stay there, although he went up and down the land, saw that it was a good land. And it's not like it is today, friends. I'd have you know that, because a great many people can't understand how it could be called a land of milk and honey. We'll see that when we get to Deuteronomy, what happened to the land. But it was a glorious land in that day. But a famine came. And this man Abraham goes down to Egypt, and he recognized he'd get in difficulty because of the beauty of his wife. And we read here in verse 12, "Therefore it shall come to pass, when the Egyptians shall see thee, that they shall say, This is his wife, and they will kill me, but they'll save thee alive. Say, I pray thee, that thou art my sister." And by the way, that was a half a lie. A half a lie sometimes is worse than a whole lie, and this time it certainly was to deceive. And Abram said to his wife Sarah, "Say, I pray thee, thou art my sister, that it may be well with me for thy sake, and my soul shall live because of thee." Now, they have found, as many of you know, what are known as the Dead Sea Scrolls over in Qumran, along by the Dead Sea, in caves there. And one set they got, they couldn't unroll it because it was so fragile, and had been wrapped so long, the leather, they afraid it would just shatter and come to pieces. They could see one name, Lamech. So they called it part of the book of Lamech and said this was one of the apocryphal books of the Bible. Boy, were they wrong. The nation Israel bought it, and in the museum there, they began to moisten it and soften it, and they were able to unroll it. And what they found out was that it was the 12th chapter, 13th chapter, 14th chapter, 15th chapter of the book of Genesis, of all things, but not a text that we have, rather an interpretation of it. And here in chapter 12, in that part of it, why, it tells about the beauty of Sarah, actually describing her features and telling about how beautiful she was. Well, I think that merely confirms what the Word of God said. Pharaoh certainly wanted her. And then when you get to chapter 13, God told Abram, walk through the land and the length and the breadth thereof. And this scroll gives a first-person account by Abraham of his journey. And the very interesting thing is that that's not Scripture, but it merely confirms Scripture. And it also confirms the fact that that land was just like God said it was. The eyewitness, apparently back in those days, was able to discover it. And whether Abram ever gave a first-hand description, I don't know. But the Word of God doesn't say that. God says it. And that ought to be enough for us. And God puts it on that kind of basis. Now you remember the encounter that he had down in the land of Egypt. The thing was that Pharaoh did take Sarah. And as you well know, in that day, they'd have to go through a period of preparation for a woman to become the wife of a ruler. You find that in the book of Esther. And during that period, God appeared to Pharaoh, said, don't you take that woman, that's another man's wife. And in verse 18 of the 12th chapter, Pharaoh called Abram and said, what's this that thou hast done unto me? Why didst thou not tell me that she was thy wife? Why saidest thou, she's my sister, so I might have taken her to be my wife? Now therefore, behold thy wife, take her, go thy way. And Pharaoh commanded his men concerning him. They sent him away and his wife and all that he had. So God is overruling, but God does not appear to him in the land of Egypt. Now in chapter 13, we see the return of Abram from the land down there. And what we have here is Abram and Lot leave Egypt and return to the land of promise. And Lot here separates from Abraham and goes to Sodom. And what happens? Well, God appears to Abraham for the third time. Long as he's in the land of Egypt, and long as he's still holding on to Lot, God does not appear to him. The minute that he comes back to the land and there's the separation from Lot, God appears to him. Now I begin reading in chapter 13. And Abram went up out of Egypt, he and his wife and all that he had, and Lot with him into the south. Now don't miss this next verse, verse 2 of Genesis 13. And Abram was very rich in cattle, in silver, and in gold. Now again, I repeat, he was the John D. Rockefeller of that day. And he was a very wealthy man at this time. And he went on his journeys from the south, even to Bethel. Now that means he went way north of Jerusalem, under the place where his tent had been at the beginning between Bethel and Hai. Now you see, he had come to the south, around Hebron. Now he goes north of Jerusalem to Bethel. And it's unto the place of the altar which he had made there at the first, and there Abram called on the name of the Lord. This man is a man, you see, that though he may stumble and fall, he comes back to God. How wonderful it is to have a God we can come back to. And Lot also, which went with Abram, had flocks and herds and tents. And Lot did pretty well also, you see, down in the land of Egypt. And the land was not able to bear them, that they might dwell together, for their substance was great, so that they could not dwell together. And there was strife between the herdmen of Abram's cattle and the herdmen of Lot's cattle. And the Canaanite and the Perizzite dwell in the land. May I say, the Word of God's a marvelous word, if you just only let it speak to you. And will you notice this? Abram actually got two things in the land of Egypt that caused him untold grief. One was riches. The second was a little Egyptian maid by the name of Hagar. We'll see that later. But here he got riches, and it causes him and Lot now to have to separate. There's strife between them. And then did you notice this statement, the Canaanite and the Perizzite dwell in the land? The very interesting thing is Abram's herdmen and Lot's herdmen are fighting, and here come Abram and Lot, and they disagree. And then the Canaanite whispers over to the Perizzite and says, look at them. Fighting again. They came into this land, built an altar to the living and true God. My, how we looked up to Abram. And we thought when he first came here, he was such a wonderful man. And we knew he was honest. We knew he was truthful. But look at him now. Look at the strife they're having. And I don't think the Perizzite and the Canaanite were very well impressed by Abram and Lot at this time. Let me say this to you. May step on somebody's toes. I don't know your town. I don't know where you live. But in your town, if you're like other towns in the town I came from, the Methodists and the Baptists and the Presbyterians, they just didn't get along. And they were fighting. And sometimes in the church today, there is these internal fights. And the unsaved man on the outside, he knows about it. May I say to you, he says, if that's Christianity, I don't want any of it. I can get a fight outside. I don't need to join the church to get a fight. The Lord Jesus says to the church today, by this shall all men know that you are my disciples, if you're fundamental and you organize a church. Oh, no. He said, by this shall all men know that you're my disciples if you have love one for another. The Perizzite and the Canaanite, those old rascals, they know when you're fighting on the inside, friends. That's the reason I had an uncle that never came to the Lord. My aunt used to weep and say, oh, he won't listen. Well, you know why? Well, with her lived a sister, another aunt. I used to go there sometimes Sunday for dinner. You know what we had for dinner? Roast preacher. One of my aunts went to the Methodist church, the other went to the Presbyterian church, and oh boy, did they try to outdo each other, talking about the preacher and the fights that were going on. I used to watch my uncle, he'd just sit there and eat. When he'd get up, he'd leave, go down to his club on Sunday afternoon, he'd come home that evening. He wasn't drunk, but he sure had several drinks. May I say to you, they never won him. A lot of people not being won today, my friend, because of the strife that's inside the church. This is an interesting thing right here. The Canaanite and the Perizzite, they dwell in the land, and they still dwell in the land. They're right near your church, by the way. Now will you notice, and Abram said unto Lot, let there be no strife. Now it's Abram, by the way, that makes the division. Abram's a great man. Listen to him. I pray thee, between me and thee, and between my herdmen and thy herdmen, for we be brethren. Is not the whole land before thee? Separate thyself, I pray thee, from me. If thou wilt take the left hand, then I'll go to the right. If thou depart to the right hand, then I'll go to the left. And it took a big man to tell him that. In other words, Lot could choose what he wanted, and Abraham would take what was left. Verse 10, and Lot lifted up his eyes and beheld all the plain of Jordan, that it was well watered everywhere, before the Lord destroyed Sodom and Gomorrah, even as the garden of the Lord, like the land of Egypt, as thou comest unto Zoar. Now that was a beautiful spot in those days. Then Lot chose him all the plain of Jordan, and Lot journeyed east, and they separated themselves the one from the other. Abram dwelt in the land of Canaan, and Lot dwelt in the cities of the plain, and pitched his tent towards Sodom. That's interesting. All his days in that land, when he was with Abram, at night he just pushed back the flap of his tent, look out and say, Ms. Lot, isn't that a beautiful spot down there? In the morning he'd get up and he said, my, it looks so attractive down there, and the grass is always greener than the other pasture. And when the day came when he could make a decision and go, you know the direction he went. no man falls suddenly. It always takes place over a period of time. You begin to lift the flap of your tent, and you pitch your tent towards Sodom, and that's the beginning. Lot lifted up his eyes. He saw the plain, and he heads in that direction. That's the biggest mistake he ever made in his life. Now, he didn't know this, verse 13, but the men of Sodom were wicked and sinners before the Lord exceedingly. We'll see later what happened to Lot and Mrs. Lot and the family down in Sodom later on. Now, verse 14, and the Lord said unto Abram after that Lot was separated from him. Now, here is the third appearance of God to this man. Lift up now thine eyes and look from the place where thou art, northward and southward and eastward and westward. This is the land God's going to give him. Now, as God continues to appear to him and later on to the other patriarchs, God put sideboards around that land. In other words, he put a border to it and told them exactly the land. He was very specific about it. And by the way, may I just interject this? That ought to get rid of that song, Beautiful Isle of Somewhere. If there ever was a song that needed not to be sung at a funeral, that's the one, Beautiful Isle of Somewhere. Can you imagine Abraham now looking northward, eastward, southward, and westward and singing Beautiful Isle of Somewhere when he was standing right in the middle of it? May I say to you, friends, heaven is a real place, not a beautiful isle of somewhere. Very definite place. The Word of God is quite specific. And those of you that were with us through the book of Revelation know that actually God made it so specific, he put the boundary right around it. And we can know something about it. God does not deal with that which is theoretical, but that which is actual and real. Now God says, and I'll make thy seed as the dust of the earth, so that if a man can number the dust of the earth, then shall thy seed also be numbered. Now you notice what God does for this man. He now labels the land, tells him he's in it. He also confirms again the fact that he's going to have a tremendous offspring, which he has had. Now he says in verse 17, arise, walk through the land in the length of it and in the breadth of it, for I'll give it unto thee. And the very interesting thing is that this scroll, Dead Sea Scroll, they called it the Book of Lamech, and it wasn't that at all. And actually, it describes this particular section of Genesis. And here it says, Abraham was to walk through the land in the length and in the breadth thereof. And the scroll gives a first-person account by Abraham of the land, just what it was. It was a wonderful land in that day. Now, verse 18, then Abram removed his tent and came and dwelt in the plain of Mamre, which is in Hebron, and built there an altar unto the Lord. And here he goes again. He's quite an altar builder. You could always tell where Abraham had been. He left a testimony. They've left a footprint on the moon. They've left a flag up there and a little motto, we've come in peace. But they didn't leave the Bible, the Word of God. Well, it wasn't done any good anyway, but it reveals the difference in the age and the thinking of the period in which we live today. The important thing to Abraham was an altar to the Lord, and that's exactly what he built. And Mamre means richness, and Hebron means communion. That's a marvelous place to dwell. I think that you can locate that tree where Abraham was, by the way, in the well that's there. I've been there. It's quite an interesting spot between Hebron and Mamre. And that is where Abram dwelt. And it's a good place to be, in the place of richness and then a place of communion with God. And this seems to have been his home. That's where he's buried today. This is the place that he wanted to go. Now that brings us to chapter 14. Of Genesis, and here in chapter 14, we find the first war, and Abraham delivers Lot, and we find the first priest, Abraham blessed by Melchizedek. These are the two great truths that are here. And in one sense, This is one of the most remarkable chapters. Doesn't seem to fit in with the story at all. You feel like it could be left out, that there's a continuity without it. But may I say again, it's one of the most important chapters that we have in the book of Genesis. And we have in this chapter a very remarkable account of two things, the first war and then this first priest, Melchizedek. Now let's come to the first here, because this is extremely important. It came to pass in the days of Amraphel, king of Shinar, Arioch, king of Elazar, Shedor Laomer, king of Elam, and Tidal, king of nations, that these made war with Bera, king of Sodom, and with Bersha, king of Gomorrah, Shinab, king of Admah, and Shemeber, king of Zeboiim, and the king of Bela, which is Zoar. That's a very good exercise, as you can see, in pronunciation. But this is a very important chapter. Now we find here that, first of all, this is a historical document. The kings of the east defeat the kings of Sodom and Gomorrah. That's what we have here in the first 11 verses. And for quite a few years, the critical, radical scholars rejected this. They said that these men do not appear in history at all, that they are not in secular history, and that this was a rather ridiculous story. Did you know today that these men have been found on monuments, and they've been found on tablets, and that they did exist? In fact, Amraphel is the Hammurabi of secular history. And note this, because it's very important to get this before us here. This is tremendously significant that we have here. Now we find that there was war, and this is the first war that's mentioned. So you see, mankind began early in making war. And now we find that these were joined together in the Vale of Siddim, which is the Salt Sea. 12 years they served Shedor Laomer, and in the 13th year they rebelled. Now, that was what brought the kings of the east, and they came against Sodom and Gomorrah. Now, this is nothing in the world but a historical record, and I'm not intending to read this verse by verse here. And you probably noticed that we've pretty much read the first part of Genesis verse by verse and have dealt with it. That is something I wish we could do for the entire Bible, but there are times when we'll pass over sections, and we're doing that right here. Now, the kings of the east, they come, and they overcome the kings that have joined together around the Dead Sea, the lower part of it. And they're on their way to take back these as captives. Now, if you have a map, and it's nice to have a map in the back of your Bible you turn to, you'll find out they almost went by Abraham's tent in order to leave the Dead Sea, go back up through the Fertile Crescent, and then go back to the land that they came from in the east. Now, we're going to follow that next time, because we're going to see Abraham doing a very remarkable thing as he, with a surprise attack, rescues Lot. Until next time, may God richly bless you.
0: The moment Abraham turned back to God, God was ready to receive him. And that's exactly how he responds to us as well. So if you know the Lord, but maybe you find yourself, metaphorically speaking, living in the land of Egypt instead of the land of promise, well, now's the time to turn around and seek him again. And when you do, you'll find him waiting with open arms, ready to pour his mercy into your life. That truth about God is woven throughout the scriptures, and we see it clearly in our study today. For more resources to encourage you in your walk with the Lord, get our app or visit ttb.org to view our online library and store. There's plenty to read and share. And if we can help you find something specific, just call us. 1-800-65-BIBLE's the number. And when you do call us, be sure to tell us how you hear about Through the Bible. This information is so helpful as we continue to make wise decisions on where God is directing this ministry to go and then how we'll share His word with the people there. Now, Abraham's story continues next time when his nephew Lot is kidnapped. How will Abraham respond? Well, hop on the Bible bus when it comes your way again, and we'll find out together.

0: Through the Bible is a 5-year study of God's entire Word, and together we discover God's purposes in history and our lives, found only when we believe in Jesus Christ. Do you know Him yet?
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2: The abortion industry fights desperately to hide the truth. In fact, their entire business model is built around keeping the public misinformed. Now, New Mexico Governor Michelle Grisham has signed the bill which eliminates the state's requirement for abortion facilities to report data. The state is already a pro-abortion sanctuary with 14 facilities and no gestational limits on abortion. Previously, New Mexico law required abortionists file a report within 5 days of an abortion. Now, the state has gone dark. New Mexico recently became a hotbed for abortion tourism, with 71% of all abortions reported in 2023 coming from out-of-state residents. Truth and transparency are the enemies of abortion.
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0: Start with the small things that bug you in your relationship, okay? Just start with the small stuff that kind of frustrates you. Doug, you know, we have big issues in our marriage. I know. And one of the reasons you have big issues in your marriage is because when there were small issues, you stirred it up. And they just became bigger and bigger and bigger. I get it. So start practicing this with the small frustrations and then see if that can lead to some of the bigger issues. Like if the person you're married to loads the dishwasher the wrong way, instead of stirring it up, just redo it.
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4: 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No, he hasn't. He may have turned his face for a brief moment to teach you, you really can't do without him. Sometimes as we walk through the valley, he does just that in order to help us see how absolutely dependent upon him we are in every single area of our life.
5: Does God feel far away and you're struggling to know that you're still connected to him? We all like to sense the warmth of the Lord's presence, but sometimes it just feels distant and silent. Today on In Touch, the teaching ministry of Dr. Charles Stanley, you'll find assurance for those times when it seems God hides his face.
4: Would you turn to Psalm 142 for just a moment? And let me ask you the question, have you ever felt like this?